0: deal with. So that becomes like really hard for the students in the long run. We understand that the college gets hit too because of the underfunding, but the tuition raises were like still happening when there were no caps on international students. So like this is kind of weird for us. So the other thing is like the management is expanding and we're both basically getting raises and they're getting raises in their salaries, but we are the ones getting raises in our tuition, which is really hard for us, but not for them as much.
1: Yeah, your raise doesn't feel as good.
0: Yes.
1: But it's an expense. That's yes. Hard to swallow.
0: Yes. There's like this uneven distribution of the burden across the college, which is where the burden is like mostly laid on the staff and on the faculty and the students, which makes things really hard for the students ultimately, whatever the reasoning behind this is. And there's like constant blame game going on, like in the federal provincial governments and between the colleges. They say they don't raise our like funding, and then provincial government says the federal government doesn't fund us, and then federal government throws the international students under the bus. So but the housing costs and the grocery crisis, like these things have not been solved, even though like the caps were introduced back in 2024. So we're not really seeing any results. And we had to like face all of this like hateful rhetoric towards international students because of that. But it didn't really solve the problem that the government at that time said that we were causing as international students. And now like domestic students have to face that problem also, because they're getting cuts in services and some rises in tuition as well, and there is no limit of how much tuition can be raised for international students. So we obviously have to pay the price for us not coming in enough numbers here, and then like the faculty has to pay the price too.
1: You mentioned it feels like your students are making sacrifices, the faculty at the college is making sacrifices, and number of positions are being cut, but administration, it doesn't really look the same proportion of sacrifices. Are there any details or specifics that make you feel that way?
0: Yes, I think like we are getting, the middle management is blowing up. It's expanding, and the executives get raises each year. What we could do is, like, if we really want to survive genuinely, so we could freeze the raises for like 1 or 2 years, which would like help the college like keep on going, like so then like the burden is a bit more evened out.
1: As a member of the Board of Governors, I'm sure conversations about this have been deliberated for a good while. What is your experience of that, being as someone dealing in that end of things, a student representative on the Board of Governors?
0: So I can reveal everything because like I have like a duty to confidentiality too as well. But like they do try to focus on the survival of the college. But what's happening is like everyone's ignoring the students, which are like the main stakeholders in the post-secondary education system.
1: In a sense, you're kind of feeling that I'm imagining a hierarchy of priorities where in most post-secondary institutions, I imagine students are at the core focus or the center. From there, supporting the students would be the instructional staff or faculty. And then from there, the administration supports the staff to make the whole thing work. But right now, correct me if I'm wrong, is your feeling that pyramid is inverted? Yes. And everything is serving the administration. It's upside down.
0: Yeah. And like the students are being like treated as like cash cows. Like it's not our job, like especially as international students, it's not our job to fund the post-secondary education. It was the like provincial government's job and the federal government's job. Like it's not our job and it's not our fault. So we shouldn't be paying for that by getting our tuitions raised. And like I've seen students and myself also like struggling financially. Like I had to take another loan this semester to make the tuition for this semester. And then there's like 2% fee increase for the domestic students because there's a cap on that. But like 4% on international students projected for like this year and starting August 1st, 2026. And there's no limit on the tuition for us. But even with that, like our struggles are kind of equal between the domestic and the international students. The underfunding hits us all together. And like for me personally, I took an education loan to come here. So, and after that, I have to sometimes like ask money from home or like get a debt from somewhere else. So I'm getting debt on tap.

0: on top of debt, and like tuition is becoming like a debt sentence for us.
1: And as far as prospects of paying that debt off, do you feel like when you initially came here to begin your studies, is your educational path headed in a direction that will be able to pay off that debt still, or have things shifted around to the point where you're wondering about the path you've chosen?
0: Oh yes, it's pretty unpredictable because of the advancement in other things in the job market as well. Job market is like already pretty hard here, and then you have things like AI and so like imagine you're a student in a writing program and you're like, oh, I'm going to get an entry level job and get some experience. But after struggling through all that, you graduate and then the companies out there in the job market, they're asking you to be able to work with AI, which the college didn't teach you. And you spent all that money on like on diplomas and like on those courses. But now your future is uncertain. You can't really enter the industry you wanted to enter into. And then you have to go do something else. And then you get hated for it again.
1: Do you have something to add to that as well?
2: Yeah, so I was a student here at CNC in back in time. I graduated in 2023. Still, the struggles during my time were the same. I heard the same things as Kevin mentioned from students. 6 to 7 students living in 2-bedroom basement because they cannot afford it. Students relying on community food banks. They cannot buy groceries. Students working on unregulated jobs, right? Because they have to make up to the tuition. All because of underfunding, right? Or either the finances can be managed in a better way, right? So the struggles are same. We've seen this thing that where every institution across BC is saying, oh, it's all because of cuts. It's all because of cuts on international students by IRCC. We don't see that's true, right? Because students' struggles were same back in time too when there were so many students, when there were like 600-700 students coming to CNC just in one semester, right? The tuition fee was still raising at that time. The students were still not getting enough seats in the courses. So struggles still remain the same. Even we do not know where the problem is. So maybe government needs to work with institutions to figure out where that issue is. Because international students or domestic students, they both are struggling the same. We are not here to make sure that we fulfill the budget shortfalls for CNC. It's their responsibility. Students are here to get a good education, right? And they deserve it. Education is a debt sentence right now. It's kind of luxury, right? That students are taking schools off so they can go work in summers and come back. And then, so it's leading towards delays in their graduations, unpredictability in their life. So they're suffering through a lot.
1: Students are being affected negatively by this across the board. It's not just an international student issue. It's a student issue.
0: Yes. Yeah, especially when like programs are being cut and then you have limited time to finish those programs because now we have teach out plans. And then they're mentioning, oh, these courses will not be available after December 2026.
1: Right. I didn't think of that as a factor, but the pressure is kind of on. You really have to succeed in that program because if you fail the course or whatever, there's no second chances.
0: And you have to be able to afford that program to be finishing before like December 2026 as well. If you can't afford that, of course you'll have to try to take the course from another university or like another college in January 2027. So like it's an uphill battle for all of us right now. Yeah,
1: you don't have the ease of transportation to just pick up everything in Prince George and head out. You've made your bet on Prince George. You're here. You're trying to make your degree happen, your qualifications happen in this community, and you really want that to work out. Hey, given the difficult economic financial system that the college finds itself in right now, what communication or action, for that matter, would reassure you as a student moving ahead into that year? What are you hoping to hear from the college that would just give you some solid ground?
0: Maybe in their policies should focus on students as like human beings who want to learn instead of like just demographics that bring them revenue. That should be reflected in the policies. Also like in the way they schedule the course classes as well. That's something of a big complaint I've heard from many students. The courses are scheduled in a way that they can either attend the classes and then waste like 4 hours of their day sitting at the college. They can't go for a shift or like work and actually pay for their tuition. So the college on one hand like tells us to study and pay our tuition as well, but then makes it really hard for us to pay for tuition. these kind of like little things they could do. And like I've heard some student stories too, that who have to work in conditions that usually employers wouldn't, because many of these employers who exploit students, they know that they won't really complain because they're in some kind of a situation where they can't really go against the management in the office. So they exploit like students to the fullest, because most students are worried about paying the tuition. So it makes them really hard to study and focus on their assignments and preparation of exams because of work. Because on one hand, they have the pressure to gather the amount to pay for their tuition. And on one hand, they have to pass their courses as well. So it creates, like, it gives the students the feelings that the top management really doesn't consider us learners.
1: And both of you made mention to the terminology debt sentence. Do either of you want to explore that idea?
0: It's like, because most students, they fall in for like loan sharks, because like especially for international students, like there's we have no option for getting a loan like legally without a Canadian citizen who can be our nominee. And like it's understandable, because like banks don't want to take a risk with us. But when you have taken a loan before to get into education, and tuition keeps rising, even for domestic students, that has to be tough. Like, and then you have to get another loan to pay off that tuition because of the rise in tuition again, or because they are canceling programs, you want to finish it quickly before December 2026, and you have to take a bigger loan to pay off for all the courses and like finish your graduation in time. So that kind of brings you into a debt sentence. So it's like you're in a debt trap. So that's why we call it a debt sentence. You're kind of in prison. You're not free from your financial burdens.
1: Thanks so much for that. I appreciate it. The president of College of New Caledonia, Cindy Heitman, made reference to this. I've heard various provincial politicians make reference to this, you know, David Eby, various ministers. It's been alluded to that this area of the province, or the province itself, it's on the verge of an economic boon. A lot of activity is kind of waiting in the wings. There's been a lot of federal infrastructure projects announced. There's mines that are pending being open. All these things are waiting. Do you feel that you have a place or are well positioned to be able to take advantage of that should it happen, given the current circumstances?
0: No, the current circumstances like don't feel like we are being included into that progress. And I think like if your education sector is struggling, I don't know how you plan to progress as a nation. How do you plan to like develop a region if your students are suffering? That are your like your future labors, and that's problematic in itself, like contradictory actually. Yeah,
2: we just want to say students shouldn't pay the price. I think government should invest a lot in education. BC needs more nurses, more tradesperson, more administrators, everything, right? But where are they gonna get it from schools? And if they're not investing in schools, there's no stronger BC together, right?
1: Thank you both for your time. I really appreciate it today. Thanks a lot.
3: Closing out that conversation was College of New Caledonia student union organizer Jasveer Singh, who joined student union representative Kevin Darmani, business and management representative, who also happens to be the student representative on the college's board of governors, both expressing the pains experienced during the 2025-26 fiscal year and even earlier, and expressing their concerns for the 2026-2027 fiscal year, which started this April 2026. That budget is now available at cnc.bc.ca/about/initiatives/budget. In case you're wondering what the instructor's point of view is, with most of the 80 total layoffs being represented by faculty members, the College of New Caledonia's Faculty Association provided this statement. Quote, "The Faculty Association's view is that CNC is balancing the budget at a cost of programs, faculty, and services to students. One of our most serious concerns is management bloat. It does not make sense to keep hiring more managers when there are fewer people to manage. We do not understand why CNC has created new management positions in the last 2 years, when we have 1,500 fewer students, 26 fewer programs, and 30% fewer faculty. The budget information released by CNC has not brought clarity and has in fact raised a number of questions. How much are they spending on external consultants? I'll pause the quote here to reference a line item in the release 2026-27 budget. The line item is named Policy, Planning, and Strategy, which totals $875,229, down from $962,520 in the 2025-26 year, a difference of about $87,000. I'll continue the statement. Quote, given the closure of and cutbacks to regional campuses, how is CNC going to be supporting regional communities? Where are the projected international student numbers coming from when we have been told there are so few international students that programs must be canceled and faculty must be laid off? End quote. An interview with College of New Caledonia President Cindy Heitman can be found on cfur.ca and frequencynews.ca for further reference. With statements considered from her, the Faculty Association of the College, and student representatives of the College of New Caledonia, one can infer that even though the budget is released and a number of answers have been given, several questions remain as the future of the college, employment status for instructors, and of students' education all hang in the balance. Tune in to Due North on the FIR, CFIR Radio 88.7 FM, to learn more as we do during our continued coverage down the road. 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
3: 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You may have heard words like food security, food sovereignty, food systems bandied about over the last few years. As these phrases emerge on posters and conversations and so on, well, as it turns out, the concepts associated with these things affect us all, especially up here in northern BC. It has to do with answers to questions like, what are we going to do if the grocery store closes? So please, I invite you to join us as we attempt to wrap our heads around this comprehensive and dynamic system. When you think about it, the food system in your community is pretty complex. Food is grown, farmed, harvested, somewhere, transported, refrigerated, and distributed to you, and a variety of different methods apply if it's plant-based, dairy-based, meat-based. To what extent has it been processed? To consider it all can make your head spin. We called upon a couple local experts to speak to the matter. Rowan Whittacase and April Otteson are both heavily involved in this area. Rowan is a co-owner, operator, and farmer at Three Seeds Farm, a local food sovereignty advocate for Everyone at the Table, or EAT Prince George. April Otteson is a former owner-operator of beloved downtown eatery, Sassafras Savories, a committed volunteer in all areas of food sovereignty and security, including areas of community gardening, and within the Salvation Army's food distribution program, the Let's Eat Local Prince George Society, former instructor of local sustainable food production at the College of New Caledonia, and both of these individuals are ongoing advocates for local food security and local food sovereignty right here in Prince George and the area. To get an idea on how to conceptualize this Prince George foodscape, we bring you first to our conversation with April Otteson on just what food security is versus food sovereignty and why that matters.
6: Yeah, so food security talks about having enough food to eat, but it's still based on an unfair system. food security is still based on the old established rules of a food system where we have food security, but we have 25% of people across Canada that do not have enough food to eat, inadequate food for basic needs. Food security is based on the policies that we already have in place that aren't serving our population completely. And food sovereignty is having the ability to determine what your food system is and what kind of food you can access. You know, when we go into these grocery stores that are owned by a small number of very powerful chains, we're dictated what kind of food, and it's often food-like substances. There's often a lack of what we call food in the grocery stores. And food sovereignty is sourcing your food, being able to source the kind of food that you want to put into your body locally. And we don't have adequate local alternatives yet. But hopefully, bringing together all the different stakeholders in our food system and having a collective vision, which a food charter outlines, we can improve that situation dramatically. And that is the key. Like I said, in 2019, myself and my local Food PG Society submitted a draft food charter to the city. And at the time, they said this needs a lot more support from various stakeholders in the community. And so over the last number of years, that has been happening. The support has been growing. You know, you tell two friends and they tell two friends, and this has been going on for many decades now.
3: So that is local food sovereignty advocate April Otteson. Now, to further support or endorse food sovereignty in a community, a food charter is formed to establish some broad, agreed-upon goals that the community can look to. But don't take my word for it. We're moving the conversation over now to farmer and food advocate Roanne Whittacase to explain what the value and function of a food charter is, to give you a better idea of why her and a number of other advocates are encouraging the city and regional district to adopt a food charter.
7: Essentially, with development of a food charter, I feel like that's just one piece in the evolution of local and regional food communities. So April spoke to it at length. That is a very inspirational guiding document that we can continue to evolve. But I think that can also just inform further development of things like the Food Policy Council. There's a lot of people that are working on structuring a Food Policy Council for Prince George and the region. And what the purpose of that would be is a Food Policy Council can kind of bring together a lot of the key actors in a food system. And the purpose is to bring together that diverse, comprehensive food system. So that could include the city representatives, the regional district representatives, food producers, food distributors, food retailers and marketers, community members, like of course the Clearly Tene, people doing like hunting and foraging, and like just trying to get all of the actors within coming with the food system together. And a food policy council, they can take different forms, but they typically lean into the more upstream food systems things. So that could be engaging with the different levels of government. It could be creating advocacy campaigns. It could be public education on food system. It could be fundraising and supporting food action on the ground. It could be coordinating together to create programs and asks of the government and coordinating how we could best be supported to reach the collective goals of food security for Prince George and the region, and food sovereignty, of course, would be the ideal end goal there. That's taking place, but overall, like a conversation that has been going on a long time is that there's a lot of people in Prince George and the region working hard around food work and food security and food sovereignty, but often there can be that people are in silos, there could be like that disconnect. So I think creating that network and strengthening the network together in terms of all angles, like food production and coordinated food distribution and all of that, and working together, because we could increase pretty much every aspect of our food system for the better in terms of urban land for food production, rural land for food production, and access for new food producers, food processing infrastructure, you know, get back like more dairies and dairy processing infrastructure up here. We could have more just general food processing, like kind of that food hub model, just making it so that we don't have to ship raw products from here down south for a lot of that to return. Yeah, like egg processing facilities, a lot of the products, like Daybreak Eggs, for example, their eggs have to go down to, I think it's Kelowna, where they're graded and whatnot, and then they're returned back up north for sale. Milk as well from the north goes down to, I think, around Chilliwack, and it comes back. So there's just a lot of ways where we can build capacity up here for more food production and processing. And once we get that, then having it more accessible for local market will follow.
3: So while this all sounds important, it can still feel like it's up in the sky and far away. You may be thinking, I'm an average person. I gotta go get groceries at the grocery store. Perhaps I agree that prices of food and groceries are increasing over my lifetime, but what am I gonna do about it? I'm just an average guy. Why do I care about this? Why do I care about food sovereignty in northern BC and Prince George?
6: The biggest piece is having control over what goes into your body and how the food is being produced, how the human beings in the food system, the animals, the earth are being treated. And a food charter outlines all those things. I've got four pillars of our food system, is that we want to create a food system that is socially just, it's economically viable, environmentally sound, and above all, humane. So that's the aim of our food charter, the draft food charter that we've created.
3: Maybe I don't care so much about what goes into my body, but maybe I care more about what comes out of my pocket.
6: Yes, and that is a big, big, big deal. Canadians are facing persistently high prices, and this is in a retail environment that is dominated by a small number of very powerful large grocery store chains, and we know who they are here. We used to have some independent grocers in Prince George, PG Independent Grocers. So even though these companies, these corporations are reporting the highest profits ever, our grocery prices are going through the roof. And there isn't, you know, they don't need to have these exorbitant prices. So if you don't buy what they're selling, then they don't have power over you. So if you have a more powerful and dominant local food system, then you're not as vulnerable to the vagaries of climate change and poor weather conditions or poor soil. A food charter also talks about, you know, the environmental aspect, about like a lot of the food that ends up in these grocery stores, these global chains, is not harmoniously harvested, and they use a lot of herbicides and pesticides. Sort of the food is beaten out of the soil, basically. And so we're losing soil to this poor kind of farming. And when you produce food yourself, especially when you support a local food system, you know your farmer, you know your rancher, you know how they're producing the food. And then it's not always a problem. The transportation isn't always a problem because we're, you know, transporting large quantities, you know, and it means that it can be as efficient as one little farm truck going back and forth to town, you know, 30 kilometers. But when you are able to source food locally, then you have more control over how the animals are being treated, how the farm workers are being treated, how the food is being treated, how it's being produced.
3: So what is the vision of the Prince George Food Charter, April?
6: I'd love to tell you, Ian. Our vision is a healthy, fair, and sustainable food system where everyone in our town has access to nutritious food and our city thrives socially, economically, and environmentally. We can access affordable food. We support local farmers and food producers. School and community programs have food accessible to them. This is a design system for people with mobility or income barriers. We want a fair and inclusive system where Indigenous food systems and local markets that support small producers and diverse food cultures are welcomed and promoted. Food security and dignified access centered within food programs and organizations. That living wages are advocated for all, with additional support for vulnerable and marginalized populations. Food programs are prioritized for seniors and people experiencing poverty and others with limited access. We want to see sustainable production and consumption. So this is where the composting comes in. We want to see food waste reduced in households, schools, and businesses through education, prevention, recovery, and composting. And we have REAPS to thank for much education there. Urban agriculture, community gardens, local growers are supported to strengthen local regional food supply. And responsible procurement of climate-friendly, local, regionally sourced food choices is supported. That's our vision in a nutshell. You can get a copy of this on the EAT website, too. The whole food charter. Let's eat local, PG.com.
3: Okay, so we've got an idea of what a food charter is, why it matters. But in the world of food sovereignty advocacy, beyond getting a charter like this adopted by the municipalities in our region and various other levels of government, what are some tangible things on the possible near future wish list for a local food sovereignty advocate? I asked Roanne Whittacase just that.
7: What to pick, I guess. I think on the food production side of things, like access to land is a really big thing because, as everyone knows, the prices to accessing land and then for food production and for new farms to start up is pretty inaccessible. So with a lot of these generation of farmers that are exiting food production, the amount of new farmers entering is not paralleling that. And so I think there could be a lot of support in terms of land access for that, and then programs that also support smaller, like 1 acre and whatnot, farms which can produce a lot of food. And then also, like at the government level and whatnot, also programs that support food staying locally and regionally and provincially, because a lot of different programs focus primarily on export and whatnot. So I think there'll be changes that take place to support food production. And then for like food, like access and markets, like it's wonderful we have farmers markets, but I think having coordinated distribution, I mean, I think everyone would love to have a market, a retail store where you could access local products 7 days a week would be phenomenal. And so just, yeah, diversifying how people can access local food would be great. And I know the school districts and different institutions are trying to work to do more local food procurement, which will support more food production. So there's some things actually taking place currently. And then more food processing infrastructure. I know the Salvation Army, PG, is just establishing a community kitchen, but diversity in that and different opportunities for more food processing to take place in diverse ways so that way we can have more stuff made here and stay here. And coordinated distribution, more northern food networks developed, I think would be pretty amazing and strengthen like the Northern Roots Food Network that was developed, and it's moving food from Prince George all the way up to like Fort Nelson and Dawson Creek. And that project, I think if it carries on and advances, there's opportunities to model that in more northern food distribution, kinds of different stuff.
3: Two wishes of a local food advocacy group do seem to be taking shape, as Regional District of Fraser Fort George has hired an agricultural coordinator who's been active in the area of food sovereignty-related matters for roughly a year, and the City of Prince George is set to approve the Prince George Food Charter as a values-based, non-binding framework that reflects the community's shared principles related to food security, sustainability, and local food systems. We'll have a little more on that and what it means for Prince George further down the road on Due North News. Until then, you've heard from passionate local food advocates on how local food sovereignty can empower communities to exercise agency and independence over the food systems they rely on. That was April Audison and Roanne Whittacase. April has been active, working in and volunteering for food system-related activities, businesses, and societies since the 90s, while Roanne is a co-owner and operator farmer at Three Seeds Farm and steers everyone at the table. Prince George, Eat PG. 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
4: You know him and you love him. 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
8: 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The following is a news summary for Wednesday, May 27th, starting with the weather, courtesy of Environment Canada. For Prince George, Claylie Tanay, a beautiful morning turned into a beautiful sunny day. Wind coming from the northwest at 20 kilometers an hour. A high of 21 degrees expected with a UV index of 6, which is high. Thursday, 28th of May. Again, sunny expectations. The day becomes a mix of sun and cloud late in the afternoon, with fog patches dissipating in the morning. Wind becoming northwesterly, 20 kilometers an hour into the afternoon. A high of 24 degrees and a UV index, again, of 6, which is high. The nighttime period includes clouds with a 30% chance of showers and a low of 7 degrees. Moving into Friday, 29th of May, clouds are expected with a 60% chance of showers, a high of 16 degrees, but a clear nighttime with a low of plus 3. Into the weekend of Saturday, May 30th, sunny skies are expected and a high of 20 degrees. The nighttime should feature cloudy periods and a low of plus 4. Sunday, May 31st, those clouds stick around, but a high of 20 degrees is expected, with the clouds breaking up a bit into the nighttime with cloudy periods and a low of plus 4. And the first day of June, Monday, a mix of sun and cloud is expected with a high of 20 degrees. Into the nighttime, cloudy periods and a low of 7 degrees. On Tuesday, June 2nd, the prediction is for a mix of sun and clouds, the high of 22 degrees. This forecast was provided Wednesday, May 27th, courtesy of Environment Canada. The local air quality report for Prince George, Claylie Tanay for Wednesday, May 27th, is of very high quality, with most observation stations in the area reporting 0 parts per million of particulate matter 2.5 microns across or smaller. There is one exception in downtown Prince George on the corner of Queensway and 4th Avenue, but which is still reading at frankly excellent air quality, registering only 4 parts per million of particulate matter 2.5 microns across or smaller. The particulate matter being measured is very tiny, insidious stuff, people. And now, with those forecasts out of the way, it's time for the Firecast. Information primarily derived from the British Columbia Wildfire Service. According to BC Wildfire Service's interactive map, for Wednesday, May 27th, there are 5 active wildfires in the Prince George Fire Center, 3 of which are under control and 2 are being held. The 2 being held are in the locations of Hostley Lake and Falk Creek. Falk Creek's discovery was reported officially on May 8th, 2026, and Hostel Lake's discovery was reported officially May 21st. Both of these fires are in the northeastern corner of the Prince George Fire District, with Falk Creek being more westerly of the two, south of Fort Nelson on the other side of the Alaska Highway. And it's suspected that both of these fires are a continuation of overwintering fire activity that began during the 2023, 24, or 25 fire seasons that smoldered underground through the winter, otherwise known as holdover or zombie fires, though initially being caused by lightning. The Hostley Lake Fire is located in the far northeast corner of the province, just south of Thinatea South Protected Area. And believe it or not, because we've had rain, actual rain over the past while, the Category 3 and 2 restrictions are being rescinded on Thursday, May 28th at noon.
3: for the Prince George Forest District, which includes Prince George and Robson Valley fire zones. They're still on for the Stuart Nechako Forest District or Van Jam fire zone. Sorry. Be reminded that it is advised before lighting a fire of any size, check the BC Wildfire Service open fire prohibitions and contact your local government for any bylaw restrictions in your area. 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
3: For a notice of traffic and pedestrian network disruptions, starting May 25th, you may have noticed that Foothills Boulevard Bridge is single lane traffic northbound and southbound over the bridge. Expect delays 24 hours a day until May 29th at 5 p.m. Starting May 27th, Law Avenue behind Hill Avenue and Caloring Crescent will be closed from 7 a.m. to 3 p.m. with construction affecting all lanes. Over on Southridge Avenue, between St. Lawrence Avenue and St. Anne Crescent, again on May 27th from 7 a.m. to 1 p.m., the road will be closed with construction affecting all lanes. And on May 27th from 7 a.m. to 9 a.m., construction will affect some lanes on Hollandia Drive. Only minor disruptions expected. And Moss Avenue between Wiggins Place and Norwood Street will be closed from 7:30 a.m. to 5 p.m. May 27th. And as many commuters may have noticed, 15th Avenue between Ospica Boulevard and Highway 97 has construction affecting some lanes. The eastbound outside lane and sidewalk are closed, with construction expected to be finished May 30th at 6:30 p.m. Local gas prices in Prince George are ranging from a low of 169.9 cents a liter over at Costco on Wednesday, May 27th, to a high over at the Esso at 177.9 cents a liter on Spruce Street. These prices are down from last week. A welcome change, I'm sure. Information courtesy of the Prince George Citizen. In other news, the community's beloved Little Prince steam engine over at the Exploration Place in Claylie Tenay Memorial Park has been forced to take a hiatus from service as upgrades to its track are needed for safety reasons. We'll have a story on this later this week. While at Exploration Place, the thunderous roar of jets could be heard overhead. They were later identified as potentially being F-18 Super Hornets, which stopped at the Prince George Airport for refueling. The three jets heard May 26th were preceded April 10th by a similar occurrence where at least four fighter planes stopped at the Prince George Airport to refuel. In other news, the College of New Caledonia is receiving a grant from Health Canada and using it to expand dental care. Funds are part of the Oral Health Access Fund within the Canadian Dental Care Plan. The funds enabled students to use portable dental equipment to be able to provide care outside of the static brick-and-mortar clinic setting. UMBC is hosting their 33rd convocation ceremony, with celebrations occurring Thursday, the 28th, and Friday, the 29th of May. 16 PhDs will be awarded under a total of 742 credentials. Holly McVeigh and Araya Bernard are being recognized as valedictorians this year, Holly McVeigh being a two-time valedictorian, receiving her first honor when she graduated in 2021. When she received her Bachelor of Science in Biology degree, now receiving her Master's of Science in Natural Resources and Environmental Studies, while Araya Bernard will be receiving her Bachelor's of Science in Nursing alongside a Lieutenant Governor's Medal for Inclusion, Democracy, and Reconciliation. And following last week's story on food sovereignty, the City of Prince George has officially adopted a food charter following community engagement and public consultations during the official community plan in 2025. Meanwhile, the regional district of Fraser Fort George has already adopted an agricultural strategy. We'll have more on what these two developments mean in another story later this week. You can catch that interview and more on CFUR.ca, frequencynews.ca, and following this news summary on Due North News. 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

0: Hey there, Prince George. I'm Andrew Shaver, host of When We Wake. Andrew, who? 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I know. I'm new here at CFUR, so thanks for having me. Speaking of, when do you have me? 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

welcome to Bad Not Cheap on CFUR 88.7 FM in Prince George. You can also listen live online at cfur.ca. If you're listening live, it is Wednesday, May the 20th, about 6 o'clock. And if it's not that day or time, it's a different day or time. And I have a pretty good playlist this week, I think. Anyway, I am doing very well at finding some new music. I'm also doing great at playing some really old music, so that's what we're going to hear from for this hour. We're going to start off with Joan as Policewoman. This song is called Whatever You Like.

And welcome back. You're still listening to Bad Not Cheap on CFUR 88.7 FM in Prince George. You can also listen live online at CFUR.ca. That was Lola Young with Conceited. Before that was Haley Williams with Ice in My OJ. We had New Constellations with I Disappear and Jonas Policewoman at the very top. So I'm going to tell a story. So this past weekend, I went to Tetlioco Lake and, you know, did some hanging out, doing nothing, you know, walking around, a bit of hiking. I took a little day trip to Chilco Lake to do some hikes and or a hike. I didn't do multiple hikes in one day. But anyway, there was this one of the hikes I was doing in Tetlioco Lake. Okay, let me back up a bit. I often, when I'm hiking, I have come across like this certain smell that I've always kind of immediately triggered as like, oop, something's dying. Because I've, you know, when I've found like carcasses in the wild decaying, there's that just smell of a corpse, like that butt, like death smell. And so I always kind of like, oh, something's dying, let's keep moving. And then, but I've never put two things together. I've always also known that bears are quite smelly. And that's one of like the gross things of thinking about like having a bear near you and attacking you is also just, you're not probably not like pee you when it's ripping your face off with its claws. But anyway, it's another thing about bears is that they're supposedly just really smelly. And I never really put two and two together. It never really occurred to me that actually maybe sometimes what I'm smelling is bears on the trail. I mean, it could be both, but I never thought like, oh, maybe actually a bear was nearby. Anyway, so about when I was hiking on the weekend, about 500 meters into this hike, it had just started. First 100, 500 meters or so was like a push, pretty steep. And I was walking and I caught this smell that was like the smell that I always like that triggers in my brain. And I stopped, and my dog also, I had her leash around my waist. She tugged on the leash and I turned down to look at her. She was just put her head down to smell something. And I'm like, oh, there's that smell. And then I just turned. I just had a sense. I turned to my right and looked into the bush, and in the tree off the trail was a black bear clinging and poking its head around the tree, kind of like, woo. And I was like, oh. And then my dog noticed it also right away, and she kind of went in front of me and barked. And then I called out to the bear and was like, hello there. Anyway, the bear, it like took off. It scrambled down the tree and then ran the opposite way, as it should. But anyway, just very, very interesting. One, it was spooky. And two, like just to be like the confirmation of like, there's that smell. Oh yeah, it's a bear. And I also am very aware that when I hike, there's been a lot of times where I know there's animals around me. Like you think just because you don't see them, it's like, you're safe, but it's always that thing where you may not see them, but they see you. Very spooky. So then the next day when I was doing a hike in just along Chilco Lake, I was very, very aware of it being wild, you know, like very big grizzly population there. So, I mean, especially in the fall when the salmon are spawning. But I was really on edge for that hike too. But it's funny, I'm getting more afraid of bears, even though I've been around. I mean, they're around, they're part of our summer life, basically. But I feel like, I mean, I've done tons of hiking, I've seen lots of wildlife, but for whatever reason, I'm just getting a bit more anxious about running into one, probably because I haven't had a negative encounter yet. My cat is in the background telling his story about running into a bear. But yeah, anyway, so that's my big story. I was a little spooked. That's all. So we'll carry on with the music. I've got a new track by Muna. They have just released their brand new album. So we're going to listen to the song called Girls Girl next.

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You can also listen live online at CFUR.ca. That was Purity Ring with I'm an Ocean. Before that was Carly Rae Jepsen with Guardian Angel. Yes, I played Carly Rae. I love her. And at the top was Muna with Girls, Girl. So something interesting, my friend Eliza sent me a message because she received some fan mail erroneously that was, I mean, she put it together that it was probably for me, based probably because of the song or artist giveaway. Like, she was probably like, I don't know, I don't play them, and figured out it was me. Or because also one of the comments the person said, it was a very kind message just about, you know, how me sharing is nice, my insecurities. And it's funny because I'm like reading, I'm like, well, that's a dead giveaway for me. Eliza is like way too hot to have insecurities, so that would not be for her show. But anyway, it's always nice to hear that people listen. I do appreciate that, so I'm glad she passed along the message. So I have decided to play Patrick Watson again, because I also saw there was a new track out. But I'm kind of, I'm guessing maybe though this fan, like, if you like Patrick Watson, like, I don't know, is there a crossover with Carly Rae Jepsen? I just had to, okay? I'm trying to be more upbeat, but I'm about to slow it down a little bit. But anyway, so that was nice. But I, one of the stories that I tell over and over on my show, you know, I've been doing it for 19 years, and many years ago, well, maybe halfway in, actually, someone famously said to me that their least favorite part about my show is the talking, which is really funny. Like, it's a funny story to tell, but it's also actually quite unkind. And like, I don't know what, why you would say that to somebody, because it wasn't a joke. Like, it was actually just meant to land as mean as it sounds, and it did. Like, it didn't feel great. It didn't stop me. The best revenge is to continue doing it for like 10 more years, so here we are. So it is really nice to get some positive feedback on all the nonsense that I go on about, because there certainly is nonsense sometimes. But anyway, so thanks for that, dear listener. I hope you will join me again. I did tell Eliza that I can't wait to disappoint them as they continue to listen to my show. Anyway, there's that self-deprecating talk that everybody loves so much. Anyway, we are going to listen to Patrick Watson next. We're going to listen to this new song. It's called We Fly for the Ones We Love.

And welcome back. You're still listening to Bad Not Cheap on CFUR 88.7 FM in Prince George. You can also listen live online at cfur.ca. That was Great Aunt Ida with Out of Your Light. Also a new track I just happened to stumble upon because I was trying to match the piano in that Patrick Watson song, and I was like, I should play Great Aunt Ida. And I really, really love their first album. I haven't really kept up with anything in between. There hasn't been a ton, a few albums, but there's a newer song on there, so that was that. Before that was Ferris and Jason Romero with I Wanna Be Lucky. We had Vic Horvath with Don't Go Lightly and new Patrick Watson. At the top, we've got a couple of tracks left as we're winding down the hour. We're going to listen to Emily Wells next. This song is called Stay Up.

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You can also listen live online at cfur.ca. That was Bat for Lashes with Sleep Alone, and before that was Emily Wells with Stay Up. And that's it. That's all. That's the end of the hour. I've only got one track left, and we're not going to get through the whole thing. It's Handsome Furs. The song is Officer of Hearts. And on that note, I will thank you for letting me into your ears and into your hearts, and we'll see you next week.

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2: 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Strange.

It's sweet and spicy. It's so hot, it's cold. It's as soft as a rock and as hard as a cushion. You're listening to The Concrete Pillow, a collection of soft rock from Prince George and beyond. It's still rock and roll, just really, really leaning into the role.

Welcome to the Concrete Pillow. For the next hour, we will be touching on the more subtle side of the boulder. This is still rock music, but we're leaning a little more into the roll. 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

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Welcome to The Concrete Pillow.

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3: Where great appetites come to feast, where woman and beast make peacefully in sacrifice, no flesh is wasted, nor rest for the young who sinfully free are forced to work, and no place for old man but home. A child has come to be born. Where the wanderer comes to see, where we must know ourselves in falsehood and in truth, and minds come finally to cease, where the rotted fruits have passed, dark hills on promised land. A child is born, consumes itself away into decay and to decay, where strangers at the end of days come to meet an honest fate. Where home, green glows the sky in jealous promise and tempered artifice. Green the grasses who sacrifice their flowers at first gust. Gentle tides, children come and go to count the hours. Aged things grow young beneath skin and outgrown glens. 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

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This show is recorded and broadcast on the unceded traditional territory of the Gitxsan and Wet'suwet'en peoples. We are also sponsored by the Skeena Watershed Conservation Coalition. 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You can stay up on what is happening with the show and everything else that I get up to over on www.themarsh.ca. You can also send me music or stories or thoughts and feelings to syrupmooserecords@gmail.com. FAFO1312. Hey there, folks. This is your fearless host, the great and sticky Moose. This week we're doing a all CanCon mixtape episode. So buckle up. This is all music I have sourced from Bandcamp, stuff that I have maybe missed from here in Canada across the last 6 months or so. There's obviously so much more than this. Go out, take a look, and enjoy the tape.

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And I'm nervous. 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

0: You know, every hour, we here at 88.7 Seifer like to give you a taste of something different. But what if we crank that to an 11 out of a possible 5? Join Darcy during Bad Not Cheap, where for a full hour, you get every genre under the sun with some sweet commentary to keep you company. It's just good times, man.
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It's sweet and spicy. It's so hot, it's cold. It's as soft as a rock and as hard as a cushion. You're listening to The Concrete Pillow, a collection of soft rock from Prince George and beyond. It's still rock and roll, just really, really leaning into the role.

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Hey you, yeah you, sitting there with your overpriced coffee and emotionless expression. I know what you're thinking. Gee, I have this great radio, but all I want to hear is the weather and all the stations sound the same. Well, good news, because that's the exact sort of thing we here at CFIR are willing to fix. Fixing boring radio by turning it on its head and bringing you bigger, stronger, and more awesomer programs than before. What do you mean awesomer is a made-up word? All words are made up, just like meteorological. The name of the rad weather forecast report that scratches that weather forecast itch, all the while bringing you comedy and laughs so that you don't turn off the radio when you hear the pavement is melting into hot magma or the coffee you're drinking will turn into ice the moment you slightly crack open a window. So tune in to Joey Only, Frankie McDonald and others for a full hour so you can enjoy your weather forecast before you want to throw the stereo out the window in a fit of rage when you find out that your only day off is coincidentally for the fifth time in a row will be a hailstorm of marshmallows and left foot sneakers. And here's another made up word, smaglemoof.

0: I'm glad you asked. We're about to present you with some great from Prince George and across northern BC. Homegrown talent that you could theoretically meet walking down the street. Now, I don't know about you, but that's to my ears. And by I mean music. Nothing inappropriate here, so get your head out of the gutter, please, because what's coming up is fun for the whole family.
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Hey, this is Paul Cognello from Montreal. We're living in a time when protest singers are essential. 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

0: hope you've been enjoying the on CFIR 88.7 FM. But I know the question on all of your minds is, what's next? I'm glad you asked. We're about to present you with some great from Prince George and across Northern BC. Homegrown talent that you could theoretically meet walking down the street. Now, I don't know about you, but that's to my ears. And by I mean music. Nothing inappropriate here, so get your head out of the gutter, please, because what's coming up is fun for the whole family.
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0: hope you've been enjoying the on CFIR 88.7 FM. But I know the question on all of your minds is, what's next? I'm glad you asked. We're about to present you with some great from Prince George and across northern BC. Homegrown talent that you could theoretically meet walking down the street. Now, I don't know about you, but that's to my ears. And by I mean music. Nothing inappropriate here, so get your head out of the gutter, please, because what's coming up is fun for the whole family.
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1: Coming to a little mountain town near you, it's the pride and joy of the BC art community, a three-day festival known as Artswells. 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Don't miss out on this momentous occasion from August 3rd to the 6th in the town of Wells. 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That's ticket spelled T-I-C-K-I-T. 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Don't miss out. For all this and more, come on down to Artswells, the festival of all things art.

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From Amy Blanding, Brit AM, and Crones, all the way to Sean Wesley Wood, we've got your favorite local artists featured during this next hour of music. 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

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Guess what? It's all local. That's right. 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

How do you feel about all this free time? I hope you walk it away. I was holding it down as about as good as I thought I had to for this day and age. I was caught up with Farmer Joe. I was caught about a little bit south of your wedding ring. Yeah, I've been thinking these conversations are a drag, man.

Yeah, you struggle with the future and what's happened in the past. But there's a flicker of hope here, and how long will it last? The summer's finally here and the field is green again.

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0: hope you've been enjoying the on CFIR 88.7 FM. But I know the question on all of your minds is, what's next? I'm glad you asked. We're about to present you with some great from Prince George and across Northern BC. Homegrown talent that you could theoretically meet walking down the street. Now, I don't know about you, but that's to my ears. And by I mean music. Nothing inappropriate here, so get your head out of the gutter, please, because what's coming up is fun for the whole family.
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3: Welcome to NewsHour from the BBC World Service. I'm Sean Lay. As the head of the World Health Organization calls for an immediate ceasefire to help deal with the Ebola outbreak in eastern DRC, we'll hear an upbeat assessment from one of his senior colleagues.
4: And we're fairly confident that in the next couple of days, a week max, we will be on top of this situation and do what we really know how to do.
3: Israel has continued to intensify bombing in southern Lebanon, with huge areas of the south under mass evacuation orders. Also today, the worlds of fashion and tennis collide.
5: Very frilly, very striking, but very, very glittery.
3: Our one player is lighting up the French Open by dressing like the Eiffel Tower at night. And Paul McCartney on how watching archive footage of his time in the Beatles challenged his memories. All that and more after the news.
6: BBC News with Govinda Gill. US Central Command has accused Iran of a dangerous violation of the ceasefire by launching a ballistic missile at Kuwait. Tehran said it had targeted US bases there in retaliation for a US missile strike on Iran. Yolande Nell has the latest from the region.
7: It's the second time this week that the ceasefire has really looked extremely shaky. And we've had the Iranian Foreign Ministry a while ago condemning this US strike on the Iranian port of Bandar Abbas, saying that it had carried out a response earlier attacking a US airbase. That's in Kuwait, it seems, because earlier Kuwait, which has got a large US airbase, it's an important strategic ally of the US in the region. ITA was reporting that it was intercepting drone and missile attacks.
6: The Israeli military says it carried out a strike in the Lebanese capital, Beirut. Images from the city's southern suburbs show thick smoke billowing from buildings. Israeli media say the strike was targeting the missile commander of a militia linked to Hezbollah and Iran. Distraught parents have gathered at a girls' boarding school in Kenya, where 16 children died after a fire broke out in a dormitory early on Thursday. More than 70 other students were injured in the blaze in the Rift Valley town of Gilgil. Thomas Mukwana reports from the scene.
8: Here at the school compound, hundreds of parents rushed in fear to pick up their daughters, hoping they're alive. While some walked out in relief holding their children, others looked for answers, fearing the worst. Local politicians have called for investigations into the cause of the fire, with police officers and firefighters still searching the scene. This tragedy adds to the list of similar fire tragedies in schools in Kenya. In 2024, 21 boys died at a fire in a primary school.
6: The World Health Organization says it's strengthening laboratory capacity in the Democratic Republic of the Congo as part of its response to the Ebola outbreak. Its director general says a partnership with the National Medical Research Organization there will speed up testing. Emery Makomeno reports from Kinshasa.
9: Dr. Tedros Adhanom Ghebreyesus's agenda includes high-level talks in Kinshasa on response coordination. After that, he's expected to travel to Ituri province, the center of the outbreak. The WHO has warned of the serious challenges in trying to contain the spread of the Budibungu strain of Ebola in the DRC, including the ongoing armed conflicts in some affected areas.
6: Italy's declared a red heatwave alert for the cities of Rome, Bologna, Florence and Turin. It's part of a wider pattern across Western Europe, with thermometers in Britain, France, Portugal and Spain close to over 30 degrees Celsius. World news from the BBC. The EU's foreign policy chief, Kaja Kallas, has said Russia still shows no genuine interest in peace with Ukraine. She stressed that an unconditional ceasefire was a prerequisite for negotiations with Moscow and that Europe would never be a neutral mediator. European Union regulators have imposed a fine of $232 million on the Chinese online retailer Temu. Officials said the firm had not done enough to stop selling illegal and dangerous products to customers in the EU, including defective chargers and dangerous baby toys. Temu has until late August to devise a satisfactory action plan or face possible additional penalties. Police in Italy have seized assets worth more than $232 million belonging to the late mafia boss Matteo Messina Denaro. They said the raids were conducted in several offshore destinations. Here's Amorasan at Hirajim.
10: Italian police said the operation began with a tip-off from the authorities in Andorra regarding an Italian woman with significant financial resources living in the territory. Investigations showed she had been married to a high-profile drug trafficker with close ties to the Cosa Nostra, the real-life Sicilian crime syndicate depicted in the Godfather movies. Matteo Messina Denaro was one of the most ruthless bosses of the group. The raids were carried out in places including Andorra, the Cayman Islands, Gibraltar, Monaco and Spain.
6: The French National Assembly has voted unanimously to repeal a colonial-era law that regulated slavery. France abolished slavery across its empire in 1848, but the law, known as the Black Code, was never removed from the statute books. The MP for Guadeloupe, who introduced the bill, Max Mathiasson, said it was a tribute to all men, women and children who were enslaved. BBC News.
3: Hello to you. Welcome to NewsHour, live from London in the studios of the BBC World Service. I'm Sean Lay. Half an hour from now, we'll hear from Lebanon as Israel's military warns tens of thousands of people in the south that they should leave their homes. Also, the misogynistic Manosphere in Kenya. And what's been your favourite sound of the year so far? Here's one contender. Sounds like something out of a science fiction movie. Find out what that sound really is a little later in NewsHour. We begin, though, in the Democratic Republic of Congo, the DRC. Since it was first identified barely a fortnight ago there, there have been 10 confirmed and 223 suspected deaths in the latest outbreak of Ebola. But suspected cases pushes the number of people likely to have contracted the Bundi Bugyo strain nearer to 1,000. The Director General of the World Health Organization, the WHO, Dr. Tedros Adhanom Ghebreyesus, is due in the DRC Thursday. He's warned that the collision of disease and conflict could be catastrophic. The conflict is the insurgency involving the M23 rebel group and government troops. It's a brutal war, it's been waged for years, and it's led to the forced displacement of thousands of civilians. For a virus which spreads through person-to-person contact, the chaos of war is an added complication as medics try to isolate and treat those infected. I've been speaking to Dr. Chikwe Ihagwazu. He is Executive Director of the WHO's Health Emergency Programme. He spoke to NewsHour from the DRC's capital, Kinshasa, and I asked him how medics are approaching the problem in the worst-hit areas in the east of the DRC.
4: The area in Ituri, North Kivu, South Kivu, very challenged with historical conflicts, but also to say this is a vibrant, Bunia is a vibrant town, thriving commerce, travel, bustling population. So with a weak health system, and that system was not sufficiently prepared to detect these cases on time, given also there's a new species of the Ebola virus. Having said that, over the last couple of days, colleagues from the World Health Organization, our partners, several others working, are working very hard to support the country now. We have scaled up the response, scaled up the testing, building up care and treatment facilities across several hospitals. And we're fairly confident that in the next couple of days, a week max, we will be on top of this situation and do what we really know how to do. And colleagues in the DRC actually know how to do very well. This is their 17th outbreak. And with the efforts going on, I'm sure we'll be on top of this very soon.
3: Well, that's encouraging to hear. But I mean, there are some practical problems. You've already alluded to one of them, which is the very porous borders between
11: the Democratic Republic of Congo, South Sudan and Uganda. Yeah. I mean, Uganda, for example, on Wednesday closed the airport. That's one way. But there are a lot of people who travel happily and regularly across land borders, don't they? I mean, it's going to be quite difficult to control that kind of population exchange, isn't it?
4: It is difficult, no doubt about it.

0: prevent spread. The challenge here is not losing the community. If we move too quickly, we lose the community. So we have to move quickly, but with the community. So the community needs to think like epidemiologists, and the epidemiologists need to work with the community. Sometimes a tricky balance to find, but that's really at the heart of our response at the moment.
1: I was struck by the reports earlier this week of people attacking hospitals because they couldn't get their families, their loved ones' bodies back in order to bury them. Now, given this is the 17th outbreak of Ebola in half a century, it may surprise some people that there is still that level of misunderstanding about the disease among the ordinary population. Yeah. How do you overcome that?
0: Yeah, that's really what I was speaking about building trust. You know, funerals are very important to all of us, anywhere you live in the world. And we have to always respect societal norms. We've developed a strategy called safe and dignified funerals so that we can do it safely, but also respect the norms in the community. You know, the DRC is a huge country. And this virus pops up in different villages, different towns over the years. So 17 might sound like a large number, but for a country the size of DRC is actually a drop in the ocean. So yes, the beginning is always tough. It's always traumatic to see people being buried the way we have to safely. But, you know, we're on top of this. These were a few isolated events. We're working extremely hard with the community, with their leaders, with religious leaders in the different communities around Ituri, North Kivu, and a bit in South Kivu, to make sure that we work together, hand in hand, glove in glove, and I'm sure that we will get ahead of this. The beginnings of every Ebola outbreak are tough, but right now we are well on the way to working with colleagues together, and we will get ahead of this.
1: At the moment, you're some way away from the epicentre of the outbreak, but one thing we do know is that there is conflict going on there between the government troops and the M23 rebel group. Is there any indication that you are aware of at the World Health Organization that there are meaningful contacts, that there are developing ways in which the rebels and the government troops can be persuaded to cooperate in this health crisis rather than continue the fighting?
0: Yeah, I'm in Kinshasa at the moment. I'm headed to Bunia tomorrow. Before going, we're here meeting with government officials, meeting with UN agencies, our different partners. The message is clear, asking for a truce, asking for ceasefire, asking for everyone to lay down their arms. We're fighting a common enemy.
1: Of course.
0: And our role is to support them through this.
1: All of what you say is admirable and understandable, but my question is the same one. Are the M23 rebels going to cooperate, even if the government cooperates, with dealing with this health crisis? Because if they're going to carry on fighting, your medical staff are going to be limited in what they can do in those areas.
0: You're absolutely right. But the Director General's message, which I 100% endorse, is to find a way of using this crisis to find a pathway to peace.
1: That is Dr. Chikwe Ihakwazu, who is Executive Director of the WHO's Health Emergencies Programme. And whilst we were listening to that interview, the Africa Centres for Disease Control has just announced that the number of confirmed Ebola cases in neighbouring Uganda has increased to 8. Now, masculinity influencers are spreading across the world, generating big money for the most successful creators. A BBCI investigation has found that Andrew Kibe, Kenya's biggest voice in what's called the Manosphere, is using misogyny and rage bait to make money from his followers. Critics say Manosphere content is fueling a gender divide and doing real harm. The BBC's global disinformation reporter Jackie Wakefield has been investigating.
2: We travelled to a club in a small town in western Kenya to see what young people think of Andrew Kibe, Kenya's biggest Manosphere influencer.
3: I love our Kibe brand, the branding.
2: Ryan is 20 years old and lives in Bondo.
3: I've been raised by a single mom, so most of my teachings, I get them from Andrew Kibe, from masculinity to growth, to personal development. Yeah, he's like a father role to me. There's a book that he released called 28 Commandments.
4: And yeah. What does it say? Can you
3: explain? It's saying that a woman is never your friend.
4: Okay.
3: Yeah, a woman is never your

0: Missing something in your life?
1: Wake up with us.
2: Good morning.
3: Andrew Kibe is a former radio host who, around the time of the COVID pandemic, turned into a content creator. He's tripled his followers in just a few years with the same misogyny and anti-feminist views you hear in the global manosphere.
4: Women lie all the time.
3: In 2023, he was suspended from YouTube. It's believed for misogynistic content. I interviewed Kibe before and asked him if he knew what misogyny is. He had to look it up.
4: Where is it? Misogynist. A person who dislikes, despises, or is strongly prejudiced against women. Who in the world is like that? No man hates a woman. We love you. We are like gods to you. Worship us.
5: Why not just respect both ways?
4: How do I respect somebody I want to sleep with? The word respect is useless to a woman. I shouldn't respect you. I mean, when I look at you, you're a sexual being.
3: On TikTok alone, hashtag Andrew Kibe has had 530 million views. At a university in Western Kenya, male students have been waiting for hours for Kibe to arrive. They're mostly aged between 18 and 21.
6: You guys all read the book?
7: Yeah.
3: But some of the female students objected to Kibe's visit.
8: I totally disagree with Kibe's content. Like one of my classmates, this boy, he has been influenced by Kibe's content. He can't socialize with any lady in our class.
9: I can say it's getting worse. For those who follow Kibe's teachings, they'll find them saying ladies are less capable. That's really hurting us as ladies, because we all believe that we are capable of everything.
3: Professor Awino Okech, gender, sexuality and security academic, says there are real-world consequences.
10: We are ending up with a society of young men who are being fed the idea that the only way to be a man is to be violent. That's a real-world consequence in terms of the next generation of men in our society who will end up leading our countries and propagating these same ideas into the laws and policies of how our countries are governed.
3: Kenya has seen a rise in the number of cases of femicide, women killed because they're women. It doesn't mean influencers are to blame, but words matter. Kibe invited us to come along on his book tour. The book's subtitle is A Journey into Manhood, and he said he wrote it because men today are lost. After 4 days following him, it's time to talk to him.
5: Do you think it's fun when you speak to women in the way that you speak to women?
4: I don't speak to women.
5: Well, yeah, I guess you don't. Because the other day at the uni, you walked past a couple and you spoke to the young man asking if you could have like a go with the young woman next to him, his girlfriend.
4: Yeah.
5: Do you think that's an appropriate way to speak about women? I mean, you didn't even address her.
4: No, I didn't speak about her. I spoke to him. I told him, hey, listen, because I know you in campus cannot hold on to that girl of yours. I know. Right? So please make sure when you're done, you holler at your dog. It was a joke, though. Everybody there saw it as a joke. The only person who wasn't laughing was him.
5: So he didn't see it as a joke, then?
4: Yeah, but to hell with him. Who cares about him? You're asking me the wrong questions. I don't like your questions. I think I'm done.
5: Okay.
4: Thank you.
11: Andrew Kibe talking to the BBC's Jackie Wakefield. Coming up, we listen in on a musical genius at work.
12: So we had a three-chord sequence. And so that started the whole thing. But I got lucky, because I don't know what that chord is.
11: Mark Savage meets former Beatle Paul McCartney. That's coming up in 5 minutes' time. Our headlines: the United States has accused Iran of an egregious violation of the ceasefire after it fired a missile at Kuwait. Israel has attacked what it says were Hezbollah targets in the Lebanese capital, Beirut. And grief-stricken parents have gathered at a Kenyan school where 16 girls have died in an overnight dormitory fire. This is NewsHour from the BBC World Service.

0: I'm Sean Lay, coming to you live from the BBC studios in London. The foam deployed by firefighters can be, and often is, a lifesaver. But the Australian government is now suing one of the world's biggest suppliers because of the chemicals it says the foam has left behind. The Attorney General from the federal government in Canberra, Michelle Rowland, has launched a $1.43 billion lawsuit against the US company 3M. At the heart of the claim is what are described as forever chemicals. The Defence Ministry says it's removed around 200,000 tonnes of per- and polyfluoroalkyl substances known by the acronym PFAS. So what are forever chemicals and what are the prospects for the court case? I've been talking to Stephanie Metzger, who is a policy advisor at the Royal Society of Chemistry in the UK.
1: PFAS are a group of chemicals. There's probably over 10,000 different kinds. They are used for many different applications because they have a lot of really useful properties. So they're very durable. They are non-stick, slippery. They're heat resistant, water resistant, oil resistant. And these properties make them extremely useful both for consumer products, things in our everyday lives, but also for high-tech applications and for manufacturing and for things like defense. But also the fact that these chemicals are so durable, the way their chemical formula and makeup is, means that they last for an extremely long time. And if they get out into the environment or if they get into wildlife or into our bodies, they can build up over time and some of them can cause harm.
0: Right. I want to talk about kind of health implications in a moment, but given that the Australian government is suing over the remedial cost it said it had to deal with for cleaning up the impact on the environment, what sort of things would that have been?
1: When the firefighting foams, I believe they were looking at, the firefighting foams are used. And of course, when you spray firefighting foam out of its canister, out of its hose, it gets into the environment. You can't really clean it back up. So it goes into the ground. It can get into the soils and into the groundwater. And what happens is it can spread around in the environment and contaminate both the soil. It can get into wildlife. So we have good studies that show many different kinds of wildlife all over the world do have levels of some PFAS in their bodies, as well as then get into our systems, whether that is via contaminating our drinking water or getting into our food system, for example. And so ultimately, that's where those health effects do stem from, is via us being exposed via primarily our water and our food over time.
0: The federal government in Australia actually 3 years ago paid out $132 million worth of money to about 30,000 claimants, people who said they'd been exposed to the chemicals that had leached into groundwater around military bases where the firefighting foam had been used. What do we know about PFAS chemicals' potential impact on human health?
1: Well, in the past, the types of PFAS that were used in these firefighting foams, they are some of the best studied ones that we have. So like I mentioned, PFAS are a very large group of chemicals. And we know that some of them, we have well studied some of them. We know that they have impacts on our health, such as causing issues in our kidneys and our livers, thyroid problems, high cholesterol, potential infertility, and testicular cancer. But of course, those ones are a small amount of the group that are potentially out there. We know that some PFAS also are likely fine, but there's a large group that we haven't studied. But in terms of the ones that are in the firefighting foams, these historically are likely to be PFOS and PFOA, PFOS and PFOA. And there's a lot of acronyms in this in this issue. Those two kinds of PFAS do have these documented health effects. And in fact, even the WHO declared that PFOA is a carcinogen. This is, you know, a really big signal that if you were exposed heavily to the systems where these firefighting foams may have gotten into the drinking water, for example, if you were heavily exposed over the years, that does mean that you might be at risk at having a higher than average load of these kinds of PFAS in your body, and that over time you may start to see some of these effects. Now, but of course, you know, the effects happen over years and years of exposure. So that's why, you know, the residents are concerned, because these foams have been used for a long time.
0: That's Stephanie Metzger from the Royal Society of Chemistry. The company told us 3M has never manufactured PFAS in Australia and ceased sales of the products at issue in Australia around 2 decades ago. Despite this, the Department of Defence continued to use PFAS-containing firefighting foams for nearly 2 decades longer, as noted in a recent Legislative Committee report. We will defend ourselves against these claims through the legal process. It's 70 years since Paul McCartney wrote his first song, but his enthusiasm for composition apparently remains undiminished. It's more than half a century since the Beatles broke up, and he's now on his 20th solo album. Ahead of tomorrow's release of The Boys on Dungeon Lane, he shared this reflective mood with our music correspondent, Mark Savage.
2: One of my recent tricks is to find any weird chord that I don't even know what it is. So anyway, I just went...
3: Paul McCartney's on the sofa in his office in Soho, showing me how he started writing the first song of his new album.
2: I changed the top note, that note, put it there. And I made a kind of more reasonable chord, and then... So we had a three-chord sequence. And so that started the whole thing. But I got lucky, because I don't know what that chord is.
3: As he plays the guitar, I notice his phone face down on the table in front of us, and on the case is a colourful photograph from a family holiday.
4: Together forever.
5: Is that the family?
2: Yeah, that's my grandkids.
5: Oh, nice.
2: Take a look. Four of Stella's and four of Mary's, and they're all very bright. Yale, Brown, NYU, and Yale.
5: And do you spoil them? Are you an indulgent granddad?
2: Yep.
5: Yeah?
4: We talked about guitars and rock and roll.
3: Family and friends are the central themes of McCartney's new album.
4: It was a good way to get to know you.
3: Going right back to his childhood in post-war Liverpool.
2: I think because the war had ended, all my uncles and aunties and my parents were so relieved. It was piano, it was music, it was jokes. I mean, one thing just comes to mind now. One of them sort of saying to the other, do you have a pension with your job? Have you got a pension? Oh, yeah. Oh, that was like something very special.
5: And brand new, I imagine.
2: Probably.
5: Yeah. Do you have a pension?
2: I managed to scrape one together now.
4: Let's carry on making ripples in a pond. We'll see how far we...
3: McCartney has been in archival mode for the last couple of years, with a documentary about his 1970s band Wings and the Get Back film, which re-evaluated the making of the Beatles' final album.
6: The best bit of us always has been and always will be is when we're backs against the wall. All we've got is us.
2: It was great to go back to that because I had a strange view of the period because it was business hell. And I was blamed for a lot of things. I was blamed for the breakup of the Beatles, and I had to sort of shoulder all of that stuff, even though I knew it wasn't true. But when I saw the film, I thought, oh, no, I'm not like that at all. I'm trying to make a record. I'm trying to encourage these guys to be as great as they are. It took a weight off my mind.
5: Well, isn't it funny, though, how the press coverage kind of changed your own memories of the events?
2: Yeah. It changed my attitude to me. I thought, OK, I'm overbearing. Yeah, I can be like that. That sort of stuff does affect you, I think.
0: Paul McCartney there sharing musical and other memories with the BBC's music correspondent, Mark Savage.

0: This is the BBC World Service with a personal story of war shared through the recordings of two Iranian sisters, one in the UK, the other in the Iranian city of Shiraz.
1: Layla, they're saying Shiraz has been really badly hit.
2: Yeah, the missiles were coming. I don't know if it was from jets or launched from another country. I wanted you to hear it. It was so close. You could hear the gap between the missile being launched and it hitting. And for the first time, I got scared.
3: Despite a near total communications blackout enforced by the regime, the sisters have found a way to stay in touch and record their conversations. Their identities are hidden, their words spoken by actors, but the fear is real.
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4: Coming up in the next 30 minutes, is the price of a shot of coffee destined to keep on rising? Lebanon, a ceasefire more in the breach than the observance. We bring you the sounds of the year and the tennis star bringing sparkle in the way she dresses as well as the way she plays. All that and more after a summary of the news.
5: BBC News with Govinda Gill. The US military has accused Iran of a dangerous violation of the ceasefire after it launched a ballistic missile at Kuwait. Tehran said it had targeted US bases there in retaliation for a US strike on Iran. The projectile was shot down by Kuwait. Israel says it carried out a strike in Beirut as it continues its offensive against Hezbollah. Video showed smoke over the southern suburbs of the Lebanese capital. Distraught parents have gathered at a girls' boarding school in Kenya, where 16 children have died after a fire broke out in a dormitory. Some demanded answers from government officials. The World Health Organization says it's strengthening laboratory capacity in the Democratic Republic of the Congo as part of its response to the Ebola outbreak. Its Director General, Tedros Adhanom Ghebreyesus, arrived in the country later on Thursday. The EU's foreign policy chief, Kaja Kallas, has said Russia still shows no genuine interest in peace with Ukraine. She stressed that an unconditional ceasefire was a prerequisite for negotiations with Moscow and that Europe would never be a neutral mediator. Italy has declared a red heatwave alert for the cities of Rome, Bologna, Florence and Turin. It's the latest country in Western Europe to caution against unseasonably high temperatures. The French National Assembly has voted unanimously to repeal a colonial-era law that regulated slavery. France abolished slavery across its empire in 1848, but the law, known as the Black Code, was never removed from the statute books. Serena Williams is in discussions about a potential return to competitive tennis next month. She's believed to be seeking an invitation to play in the doubles event at the Queen's Club, having completed drug testing protocols. BBC News.
4: Welcome back to NewsApp. How much do you pay for a cup of coffee? It can easily cost $6 in Western cities as a coffee bean price shock caused by tariffs and climate events collides with changing consumer taste. Will prices ever come down again? Our economics editor, Faisal Islam, has sent us this report from Turin in northern Italy.
6: I'm standing in front of what looks like a sort of locomotive train engine, which is in fact the first espresso machine from Moriondo, 1884. At that point, it becomes a staple drink in Italy and a drink of the masses, a cheap drink. And it's been like that for decades since. But in recent years, that price point has increased. And it does raise the question, how do you deal when a price shock comes through an industry? Does it change it forever? This is a pretty good place to find out.
7: Welcome in the museum, in Lavazza Museum, and now I lead you.
8: I've come here to meet Giuseppe Lavazza. His great-grandfather launched the famous coffee brand 130 years ago. Giuseppe is now chairman of the business.
9: Complexity and troubles.
8: I begin by asking him what's causing the current volatility in the coffee market.
9: This kind of business has been affected for many years by climate effects. So when we saw a frost in Brazil in 2021 after COVID, the effect was devastating And the tension on prices lasted for about 4 years. And then the inflation, record price, geopolitical crisis, the Suez Canal, now another big crisis, another war, President Trump tariffs.
10: Yeah.
9: So really, we went through incredible difficulties.
8: A long list of troubles have combined to create a perfect storm.
9: Every day we saw the coffee prices going up, going up, going up, breaking records. Speculation, of course, stepped into the business and started to ride this great opportunity, exactly as happened in cocoa, the same.
8: It's not just the financiers playing the markets. Part of Vietnamese coffee farmers' daily ritual now involves the 4:30 a.m. morning app check of the Robusta futures price in Vietnamese dong. Farmers that could harvest enjoyed extraordinary windfalls from last year's prices and are storing hundreds of thousands of bags of coffee, which otherwise would have been exported. Even aside from the weather, President Trump's tariff roller coaster saw extra taxes applied to the world's biggest coffee producers before the White House saw the very visible impact on US domestic coffee prices and rode back. Prices have settled down from peaks, but still at much higher levels. So is the £5 latte a temporary aberration in our cups we can now forget about?
9: Not yet, unfortunately. We have to wait for at least a couple of years because we need two big crops from Brazil and from Vietnam arriving on the market. That's going to create a different market condition, more stability, more visibility in long term, and so the chance, of course, of rebalancing the value all over the supply chain.
4: Giuseppe Lavazza ending that report by Faisal Islam in Turin. Listening to NewsHour from the BBC in London. That sound of a strike this morning in the southern city of Tyre, as Israel targeting its defence forces say Hezbollah infrastructure conducted an aerial bombardment. The Lebanese authorities say at least 11 people have been killed. On Wednesday, Israel declared all areas south of the Zarani River, about 40 kilometres from the border, a combat zone and told tens of thousands of residents to evacuate, giving them 2 hours to get out. Najat Oun Saliba is an independent member of Lebanon's parliament.
11: We don't understand why Israel has been escalating in such a way that has been continuing to kill a lot more people than it has in the past few weeks. This is not acceptable, this is not explained, and Israel continues to ask more and more villages to leave their homes, while when they leave their homes, they smash the complete village. They leave no life behind them.
4: That's Najat Oun Saliba, an MP. Well, just under 15% of Lebanon is now subject to what the Israel Defence Forces, the IDF, call evacuation orders. We asked the IDF for an interview. We voiced up part of the statement they sent us in response.
12: Since the ceasefire, the IDF has issued advance warnings to the civilian population for its protection in areas where military operations against Hezbollah are anticipated. These warnings are issued in accordance with the law of armed conflict and as part of the IDF's obligation to mitigate harm to civilians to the maximum extent possible. In some cases, repeated warnings have been issued in order to expand the scope of warning and further reduce the risk of harm. It should be emphasised that these warnings are not binding evacuation orders and the IDF does not enforce their implementation. They are recommendations intended to help civilians protect themselves by temporarily distancing themselves from areas of hostilities without depriving them of the ability to return.
4: A statement from the Israeli Defence Forces. Let's talk now to Karim Shuhayeb, who is from the Associated Press news agency based in the Lebanese capital, Beirut. Karim, thanks for being with us. What do we know about what's happening at the moment in the south of the country?
13: Israel over the past few days announced that it was going to expand the scope of its operations in Lebanon, and this apparently comes after Hezbollah launched many drone attacks on Israeli troops that are in Lebanon and northern Israel. This also comes just a day before Lebanese and Israeli military officials are set to hold very important talks tomorrow in Washington. Now, what we have witnessed over the past couple of days is that Israeli troops that are already in southern Lebanon are pushing deeper into the country. They have crossed the Litani River and are clashing with Hezbollah in some villages there. But what has been most striking has been the intense airstrikes taking place in the coastal city of Tyre and in the southern city of Nabatieh. This is basically the most intense few days in a long time. Lebanon and Israel are technically in a ceasefire since April 17th, but the kind of violence we've seen today and the intensity of the airstrikes is something that we have not seen in well over a month.
4: There are reports of shelters that can't cope with the numbers of people in the affected areas. What have you been able to deduce about the ability of the infrastructure to hold up with the numbers of people who've been displaced?
13: Certainly one of the biggest sort of byproducts of this conflict has been the humanitarian crisis that Lebanon, already with a cash-strapped government and little resources, is struggling to respond to. Within the first few weeks of the war in March, over a million people, Lebanese, were displaced. And even after this, you know, this nominal ceasefire agreement, the majority of people couldn't go home, whether it was because they couldn't access the areas or because they couldn't fix their houses or out of fear. So a lot of people are still in these public schools turned shelters. A lot of people have pitched tents on the streets in Beirut. There are some almost like informal tented encampments in some areas. The recent widespread warnings yesterday is definitely going to increase that. We don't know exactly how many people have fled all the way to Beirut from the south, but we know that some people have left their homes as well. There's a lot of traffic on the coastal highway leading here. But certainly this is going to cause a lot of strain on already delicate situation in the country.
4: And what about in Beirut itself? What's the latest where you are?
13: So Beirut, before the ceasefire, was struck quite frequently in the heart of the capital. Just, you know, a couple of hours ago, Israel did strike a southern suburb of Beirut. This is the second time this month. We're not sure exactly who they targeted. This was a strike that came without warning. And when that happens, it means they've probably targeted someone. The capital obviously has been spared from these widespread strikes. However, we hear Israeli drones and jets over our heads quite frequently. And there's a lot of displaced people who are here, and the situation is quite tense. A lot of people are very concerned that with this intensification of attacks taking place, that it could eventually reach the capital again. And we can go back to a situation which resembled the peak of the war in late March or early April, when Israel would strike the capital very frequently.
4: It's, in many ways, sounds like a ceasefire that's a ceasefire more in the breach than in the observance of it.
13: It is definitely a very tricky ceasefire, and in many seats it's just a ceasefire in name only. Now, when the ceasefire did first go into effect, it was an initial quiet period. The Israeli military said that it was not going to withdraw from its areas that it was operating in southern Lebanon, but over time there were low-level sort of clashes that eventually spiraled to where we're at right now. That being said, the official ceasefire has been extended several times during these meetings. The hope is that once the talks have that military component, which is going to take place tomorrow, that there'll be conversations about things like Hezbollah disarmament, Israeli troop withdrawal. It's a very complicated situation. This is why the Lebanese government is trying to have a full-on ceasefire before going into this detail.
4: Karim Shu-Hayeb in the Associated Press offices in Beirut. Thanks very much for talking to us. Just what would be your sound of the year so far? Might it be a sound of war, the buzz of something technological, or maybe something in nature's soundscape? The Radiophonic Institute, which champions innovation in sound and music in the UK, has just announced its latest sound of the year. Matthew Herbert, a musician and producer who founded the Institute, has been telling me about the entries and the winner.
10: The sound of the year started about 5 years ago. This is our fifth year. And it's really a way to just try and listen more consciously. We've only had the recorded sound really since the invention of wax cylinders and record players and tapes and things like that, which is just over 100 years really, you know, 130 years or so. Something like the Sound of the Years is about trying to preserve and to draw attention to sounds that we do hear and maybe don't always notice or may have never heard.
4: Let's go through some of the sounds that you considered as possible sounds of the year. One is a grim sound, isn't it? A sound that was recorded in a garden by someone called Shaheen Pamani, and it's a sound that for many will fill them with terror.

0: So this was recorded in a private garden outside of Tehran this year. And there's something extraordinary going on in this sound, I think, as well, which is we're not just listening to one thing, we're not just listening to bombing, but we're hearing a number of things going on. So we're hearing the bombing at a distance, which has a kind of an interesting thing because we're listening at it from a distance as well. But you can also hear a kind of distress in the natural sounds, like birds are distressed too. And whilst it appears to be one sound, it's actually quite a sort of layered narrative of different sounds going on.
1: Now, one of the other options was a sound that lots of people won't have had the opportunity to hear, but it's one could almost call it not just the sound of the ear, but potentially the sound of the future. And this one was recorded by Mullah Divyak. Tell us about this.
0: Inside a data center, and it's a very kind of grim mechanical electromagnetic noises, and there's increasingly complaints by people living near new data centers and things about the sounds that they make.
1: The BBC had something called the Radiophonic Workshop.

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1: We're joining you from the Crisis Center for Northern British Columbia to talk about all things mental health and the way it relates to our relationships, our communities, and the world.
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5: 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The following is a news summary for Wednesday, May 27th, starting with the weather, courtesy of Environment Canada. For Prince George, Cladley, Tene, a beautiful morning turned into a beautiful sunny day. Wind coming from the northwest at 20 kilometers an hour. A high of 21 degrees expected with a UV index of 6, which is high. Thursday, 28th of May, again, sunny expectations. The day becomes a mix of sun and cloud late in the afternoon, with fog patches dissipating in the morning. Wind becoming northwesterly, 20 kilometers an hour into the afternoon. A high of 24 degrees and a UV index, again, of 6, which is high. The nighttime period includes clouds with a 30% chance of showers and a low of 7 degrees. Moving into Friday, 29th of May, clouds are expected with a 60% chance of showers, a high of 16 degrees, but a clear nighttime with a low of plus 3. Into the weekend of Saturday, May 30th, sunny skies are expected and a high of 20 degrees. The nighttime should feature cloudy periods and a low of plus 4. Sunday, May 31st, those clouds stick around, but a high of 20 degrees is expected, with the clouds breaking up a bit into the nighttime with cloudy periods and a low of plus 4. And the first day of June, Monday, a mix of sun and cloud is expected with a high of 20 degrees. Into the nighttime, cloudy periods and a low of 7 degrees. On Tuesday, June 2nd, the prediction is for a mix of sun and clouds, the high of 22 degrees. This forecast was provided Wednesday, May 27th,
0: courtesy of Environment Canada. The local air quality report for Prince George, Cladley, Tene for Wednesday, May 27th is of very high quality, with most observation stations in the area reporting 0 parts per million of particulate matter 2.5 microns across or smaller. There is one exception in downtown Prince George on the corner of Queensway and 4th Avenue, but which is still reading at frankly excellent air quality, registering only 4 parts per million of particulate matter 2.5 microns across or smaller. The particulate matter being measured is very tiny, insidious stuff, people. And now, with those forecasts out of the way, it's time for the Firecast. Information primarily derived from the British Columbia Wildfire Service. According to BC Wildfire Service's interactive map, for Wednesday, May 27th, there are 5 active wildfires in the Prince George Fire Center, 3 of which are under control and 2 are being held. The 2 being held are in the locations of Hostley Lake and Falk Creek. Falk Creek's discovery was reported officially on May 8th, 2026, and Hostel Lake's discovery was reported officially May 21st. Both of these fires are in the northeastern corner of the Prince George Fire District, with Falk Creek being more westerly of the two, south of Fort Nelson on the other side of the Alaska Highway. And it's suspected that both of these fires are a continuation of overwintering fire activity that began during the 2023, 24, or 25 fire seasons that smoldered underground through the winter, otherwise known as holdover or zombie fires, though initially being caused by lightning. The Hostley Lake Fire is located in the far northeast corner of the province, just south of Thinatea South Protected Area. And believe it or not, because we've had rain, actual rain over the past while, the Category 3 and 2 restrictions are being rescinded on Thursday, May 28th at noon
5: for the Prince George Forest District, which includes Prince George and Robson Valley fire zones. They're still on for the Stuart Nechako Forest District or Van Jam fire zone. Sorry. Be reminded that it is advised before lighting a fire of any size, check the BC Wildfire Service open fire prohibitions and contact your local government for any bylaw restrictions in your area. For your information, you can report a wildfire using your mobile phone by pressing *5555 or through the BC Wildfire Service app or by dialing 1-800-663-5555.
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6: And now for the news
5: bulletin. For a notice of traffic and pedestrian network disruptions, starting May 25th, you may have noticed that Foothills Boulevard Bridge is single-lane traffic northbound and southbound over the bridge. Expect delays 24 hours a day until May 29th at 5 p.m. Starting May 27th, Law Avenue behind Hill Avenue and Clearing Crescent will be closed from 7 a.m. to 3 p.m. with construction affecting all lanes. Over on Southridge Avenue, between St. Lawrence Avenue and St. Anne Crescent, again on May 27th from 7 a.m. to 1 p.m., the road will be closed with construction affecting all lanes. And on May 27th from 7 a.m. to 9 a.m., construction will affect some lanes on Hollandia Drive. Only minor disruptions expected. And Moss Avenue between Wiggins Place and Norwood Street will be closed from 7:30 a.m. to 5 p.m. May 27th. And as many commuters may have noticed, 15th Avenue between Ospica Boulevard and Highway 97 has construction affecting some lanes. The eastbound outside lane and sidewalk are closed, with construction expected to be finished May 30th at 6:30 p.m. Local gas prices in Prince George are ranging from a low of 169.9 cents a liter over at Costco on Wednesday, May 27th, to a high over at the Esso at 177.9 cents a liter on Spruce Street. These prices are down from last week. A welcome change, I'm sure. Information courtesy of the Prince George Citizen. In other news, the community's beloved Little Prince steam engine over at the Exploration Place in Clay Lee Tenay Memorial Park has been forced to take a hiatus from service as upgrades to its track are needed for safety reasons. We'll have a story on this later this week. While at Exploration Place, the thunderous roar of jets could be heard overhead. They were later identified as potentially being F-18 Super Hornets, which stopped at the Prince George Airport for refueling. The three jets heard May 26th were preceded April 10th by a similar occurrence where at least four fighter planes stopped at the Prince George Airport to refuel. In other news, the College of New Caledonia is receiving a grant from Health Canada and using it to expand dental care. Funds are part of the Oral Health Access Fund within the Canadian Dental Care Plan. The funds enabled students to use portable dental equipment to be able to provide care outside of a static brick-and-mortar clinic setting. UMBC is hosting their 33rd convocation ceremony, with celebrations occurring Thursday, the 28th, and Friday, the 29th of May. 16 PhDs will be awarded under a total of 742 credentials. Holly McVeigh and Araya Bernard are being recognized as valedictorians this year, Holly McVeigh being a two-time valedictorian, receiving her first honor when she graduated in 2021. When she received her Bachelor of Science in Biology degree, now receiving her Master's of Science in Natural Resources and Environmental Studies, while Araya Bernard will be receiving her Bachelor's of Science in Nursing alongside a Lieutenant Governor's Medal for Inclusion, Democracy, and Reconciliation. And following last week's story on food sovereignty, the City of Prince George has officially adopted a food charter following community engagement and public consultations during the official community plan in 2025. Meanwhile, the regional district of Fraser Fort George has already adopted an agricultural strategy. We'll have more on what these two developments mean in another story later this week. You can catch that interview and more on CFUR.ca, frequencynews.ca,
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0: 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You may have heard words like food security, food sovereignty, food systems bandied about over the last few years. As these phrases emerge on posters and conversations and so on, well, as it turns out, the concepts associated with these things affect us all, especially up here in northern BC. It has to do with answers to questions like, what are we going to do if the grocery store closes? So please, I invite you to join us as we attempt to wrap our heads around this comprehensive and dynamic system. When you think about it, the food system in your community is pretty complex. Food is grown, farmed, harvested, somewhere, transported, refrigerated, and distributed to you, and a variety of different methods apply if it's plant-based, dairy-based, meat-based. To what extent has it been processed? To consider it all can make your head spin. We called upon a couple local experts to speak to the matter. Rowan Whittacase and April Otteson are both heavily involved in this area. Rowan is a co-owner, operator, and farmer at Three Seeds Farm, a local food sovereignty advocate for Everyone at the Table, or EAT Prince George. April Otteson is a former owner-operator of beloved downtown eatery, Sassafras Savories, a committed volunteer in all areas of food sovereignty and security, including areas of community gardening, and within the Salvation Army's food distribution program, the Let's Eat Local Prince George Society, former instructor of local sustainable food production at the College of New Caledonia, and both of these individuals are ongoing advocates for local food security and local food sovereignty right here in Prince George and the area. To get an idea on how to conceptualize this Prince George foodscape, we bring you first to our conversation with April Otteson on just what food security is versus food sovereignty and why that matters.
1: Yeah, so food security talks about having enough food to eat, but it's still based on an unfair system. Food security is still based on the old established rules of a food system where we have food security, but we have 25% of people across Canada that do not have enough food to eat. Inadequate food for basic needs. Food security is based on the policies that we already have in place that aren't serving our population completely. And food sovereignty is having the ability to determine what your food system is and what kind of food you can access. You know, when we go into these grocery stores that are owned by a small number of very powerful chains, we're dictated what kind of food, and it's often food-like substances. There's often a lack of what we call food in the grocery stores. And food sovereignty is sourcing your food, being able to source the kind of food that you want to put into your body locally. And we don't have adequate local alternatives yet. But hopefully, bringing together all the different stakeholders in our food system and having a collective vision, which a food charter outlines, we can improve that situation dramatically. And that is the key. Like I said, in 2019, myself and my local food PG society submitted a draft food charter to the city. And at the time, they said this needs a lot more support from various stakeholders in the community. And so over the last number of years, that has been happening. The support has been growing. You know, you tell two friends and they tell two friends, and this has been going on for many decades now.
0: So that is local food sovereignty advocate April Otteson. Now, to further support or endorse food sovereignty in a community, a food charter is formed to establish some broad, agreed-upon goals that the community can look to. But don't take my word for it. We're moving the conversation over now to farmer and food advocate Rowan Whittacase to explain what the value and function of a food charter is, to give you a better idea of why her and a number of other advocates are encouraging the city and regional district to adopt a food charter.
2: Essentially, with development of a food charter, I feel like that's just one piece in the evolution of local and regional food communities. So April spoke to it at length. That is a very inspirational guiding

0: document that we can continue to evolve, but I think that can also just inform further development of things like the Food Policy Council. There's a lot of people that are working on a structuring a Food Policy Council for Prince George and the region, and what the purpose of that would be is a Food Policy Council can kind of bring together a lot of the key actors in a food system, and the purpose is to bring together that diverse, comprehensive food system. So that could include the city representatives, the regional district representatives, food producers, food distributors, food retailers and marketers, community members, like of course the Kwale-Tene, people doing like hunting and foraging, and like just trying to get all of the actors within comprehensive food system together. And a Food Policy Council, they can take different forms, but they typically lean into the more upstream food systems things. So that could be engaging with the different levels of government. It could be creating advocacy campaigns. It could be public education on food system. It could be fundraising and supporting food action on the ground. It could be coordinating together to create programs and asks of the government, and coordinating how we could best be supported to reach the collective goals of food security for Prince George and the region, and food sovereignty, of course, would be the ideal end goal there. That's taking place, but overall, like a conversation that has been going on a long time is that there's a lot of people in Prince George and the region working hard around food work and food security and food sovereignty, but often there can be that people are in silos, it could be like that disconnect. So I think creating that network and strengthening the network together in terms of all angles, like food production and coordinated food distribution and all of that, and working together, because we could increase pretty much every aspect of our food system for the better in terms of urban land for food production, rural land for food production and access for new food producers, food processing infrastructure, get back like more dairies and dairy processing infrastructure up here. We could have more just general food processing, like kind of that food hub model, just making it so that we don't have to ship raw products from here down south for a lot of that to return. Yeah, like egg processing facilities, a lot of the products, like Daybreak Eggs, for example, their eggs have to go down to, I think it's Kelowna, where they're graded and whatnot, and then they're returned back up north for sale. Milk as well from the north goes down to, I think, around Chilliwack, and it comes back. So there's just a lot of ways where we can build capacity up here for more food production and processing. And once we get that, then having it more accessible for local market will follow.
1: So while this all sounds important, it can still feel like it's up in the sky and far away. You may be thinking, I'm an average person. I gotta go get groceries at the grocery store. Perhaps I agree that prices of food and groceries are increasing over my lifetime, but what am I gonna do about it? I'm just an average guy. Why do I care about this? Why do I care about food sovereignty in Northern BC and Prince George?
2: The biggest piece is having control over what goes into your body and how the food is being produced, how the human beings in the food system, the animals, the earth are being treated. And a food charter outlines all those things. I've got four pillars of our food system. Is that we want to create a food system that is socially just, it's economically viable, environmentally sound, and above all, humane. So that's the aim of our food charter, the draft food charter that we've created.
1: Maybe I don't care so much about what goes into my body, but maybe I care more about what comes out of my pocket.
2: Yes, and that is a big, big, big deal. Canadians are facing persistently high prices, and this is in a retail environment that is dominated by a small number of very powerful large grocery store chains, and we know who they are here. We used to have some independent grocers in Prince George, PG Independent Grocers. So even though these companies, these corporations are reporting the highest profits ever, our grocery prices are going through the roof. And there isn't, they don't need to have these exorbitant prices. So if you don't buy what they're selling, then they don't have power over you. So if you have a more powerful and dominant local food system, then you're not as vulnerable to the vagaries of climate change and poor weather conditions or poor soil. A food charter also talks about, you know, the environmental aspect, about like a lot of the food that ends up in these grocery stores, these global chains, is not harmoniously harvested, and they use a lot of herbicides and pesticides. Sort of the food is beaten out of the soil, basically. And so we're losing soil to this poor kind of farming. And when you produce food yourself, especially when you support a local food system, you know your farmer, you know your rancher, you know how they're producing the food. And then it's not always a problem. The transportation isn't always a problem because we're, you know, transporting large quantities, you know, and it means that it can be as efficient as one little farm truck going back and forth to town, you know, 30 kilometers. But when you are able to source food locally, then you have more control over how the animals are being treated, how the farm workers are being treated, how the food is being treated, how it's being produced.
1: So what is the vision of the Prince George Food Charter, April?
2: I'd love to tell you, Ian. Our vision is a healthy, fair, and sustainable food system where everyone in our town has access to nutritious food and our city thrives socially, economically, and environmentally. We can access affordable food. We support local farmers and food producers. School and community programs have food accessible to them. This is a design system for people with mobility or income barriers. We want a fair and inclusive system where indigenous food systems and local markets that support small producers and diverse food cultures are welcomed and promoted. Food security and dignified access centered within food programs and organizations. That living wages are advocated for all, with additional support for vulnerable and marginalized populations. Food programs are prioritized for seniors and people experiencing poverty and others with limited access. We want to see sustainable production and consumption. So this is where the composting comes in. We want to see food waste reduced in households, schools, and businesses through education, prevention, recovery, and composting. And we have REAPS to thank for much education there. Urban agriculture, community gardens, local growers are supported to strengthen local regional food supply and responsible procurement of climate-friendly, local, regionally sourced food choices is supported. That's our vision in a nutshell. You can get a copy of this on the EAT website, too, the whole food charter. Let's eat local, PG.com.
1: Okay, so we've got an idea of what a food charter is, why it matters, but in the world of food sovereignty advocacy, beyond getting a charter like this adopted by the municipalities in our region and various other levels of government, what are some tangible things on the possible near future wish list for a local food sovereignty advocate? I asked Roanne Whittacase just that.
0: What to pick, I guess. I think on the food production side of things, like access to land is a really big thing because as everyone knows, the prices to accessing land and then for food production and for new farms to start up is pretty inaccessible. So with a lot of these generation of farmers that are exiting food production, the amount of new farmers entering is not paralleling that. And so I think there could be a lot of support in terms of land access for that and then programs that also support smaller, like 1 acre and whatnot, farms which can produce a lot of food. And then also, like at the government level and whatnot, also programs that support food staying locally and regionally and provincially, because a lot of different programs focus primarily on export and whatnot. So I think there could be changes that take place to support food production. And then for like food, like access and markets, like it's wonderful we have farmers markets, but I think having coordinated distribution, I mean, I think everyone would love to have a market, a retail store where you could access local products 7 days a week would be phenomenal. And so just, yeah, diversifying how people can access local food would be great. And I know the school districts and different institutions are trying to work to do more local food procurement, which will support more food production. So there's some things actually taking place currently. And then more food processing infrastructure. I know the Salvation Army PG is just establishing a community kitchen, but diversity in that and different opportunities for more food processing to take place in diverse ways, so that way we can have more stuff made here and stay here. And coordinated distribution, more northern food networks developed, I think would be pretty amazing, and strengthen like the Northern Roots food network that was developed, and it's moving food from Prince George all the way up to like Fort Nelson and Dawson Creek. And that project, I think if it carries on and advances, there's opportunities to model that in more northern food distribution, kinds of different stuff.
1: Two wishes of a local food advocacy group do seem to be taking shape, as a regional district of Fraser Fort George has hired an agricultural coordinator who's been active in the area of food sovereignty-related matters for roughly a year, and the city of Prince George is set to approve the Prince George Food Charter as a values-based, non-binding framework that reflects the community's shared principles related to food security, sustainability, and local food systems. We'll have a little more on that and what it means for Prince George further down the road on Due North News. Until then, you've heard from passionate local food advocates on how local food sovereignty can empower communities to exercise agency and independence over the food systems they rely on. That was April Audison and Roanne Whittacase. April has been active working in and volunteering for food system-related activities, businesses, and societies since the 90s, while Roanne is a co-owner and operator farmer at Three Seeds Farm and steers everyone at the table. Prince George, eat PG. This is Ian Gregg reporting for CIFA Radio's Due North on 88.7 FM. 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

0: 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You are tuned in to CFUR 88.7 FM. We are in for a treat today. Holy smokes. I'm here with Wiley and Hamish of Examine the Boar, and they're live in studio for an acoustic performance followed by an interview. And their first song, we can say hello.
1: Hello.
0: Hey. How are you guys doing?
2: Good. How about yourself?
0: Well. Good, good, good, good. I'm doing awesome. It would help if I turned the mics up. Let's say that again. How are you doing?
2: I'm doing really good.
0: Yay. Okay, the mics are on. I'm good. Okay, let's get going with some tunes. First off, we've got a song called Maggie by Examine the Boar.

0: Ooh, nice.
1: Thank you.
0: Right on. What do we got next, guys? We've got a song called Moon Going Down.
2: It's, yeah.
1: Yeah, it's a cover of a Charlie Patton song.
2: Yeah.
0: Okay. Yeah, we... Tuning's important.
2: Saying that like I'm tuning something.

0: Nice. Thank you. Great tune. That was awesome.
1: Thank you.
0: Yeah.
1: I didn't know about it until he showed it to me.
0: You're perfect. I'm prepared.
1: Wonderful.
0: All right, we've got one more tune called Nation Crescent Blues.

0: Woohoo! Thank you so much. That was super fun.
1: Thank you.
0: Yeah.
2: Thank you.
0: So happy you're here.
2: Okay. So are we. We're super excited.
1: Yeah.
0: Yeah. Bear with me here, folks. We're just going to adjust some mics around because we are live in studio and that's what we are doing today. So let's just fix some mics so we can hear y'all talk. So we can get you closer there.
2: Am I allowed to use this one?
0: You bet. That works. Perfect.
2: I'm the guitar now.
3: Awesome. And how's that?
0: That's great.
3: Perfect.
0: Yeah. Awesome. Okay. How are we doing?
3: Doing really good. Really super good. Excited to
0: yeah.
3: be here.
0: Yeah, me too. I was happy to have you. Thank you for taking the time. I know that you're kind of in the middle of your work day today. Yeah. So appreciate it.
3: You never work a day in your life if you really enjoy what you're doing.
0: Hey, that's true, isn't it? Mm-hmm. That's how I feel anyways.
3: I'm glad we all feel the same.
0: Though. Yeah. Well, my name's Genevieve. You're tuned in to CFUR 88.7 FM. We're broadcasting live from the unceded traditional territory of the Kletli-Tene First Nation. Can you tell me about yourselves?
2: Well, I think really probably the moment we met was when this guy was born, because he's actually my brother.
3: Yeah, technically, he did know me longer than I knew him.
0: Yeah. Technically.
2: We've been born and raised in Prince George. We've lived here our whole lives now. We've always really liked music and really been inspired by it. And we got together in 2022, I think it was, to form a band. Actually, funny enough, after we saw a Halloween show with Infectious.
0: Oh, cool.
2: In 2022, we saw them play, and I took Wiley outside, and I was like, we gotta do that. Like, these guys are awesome.
3: Yeah.
2: These guys are incredible, and he was like, right on, let's do it. And so then we formed a band.
0: That's really cool.
2: And yeah. It's been lucky, because I'm in a band with my brother, so I never have to worry about, like, finding a guy to play drums.
0: Yeah, you guys are really lucky. I'm always so jealous of people who get to play music with their siblings. I think that's super cool.
2: it's been more of a blast than it has been a pain.
0: Yeah, that's really good. It's nice to hear, because you never know, you might end up like, I don't know, I'm sure you still have fights, but
2: oh yeah.
3: Yeah, there's also downfalls to being in a band with your brother.
0: Yeah, like, let's talk about that. What are the downfalls?
2: When we fight, it's worse than if you're just fighting with a friend.
0: But yeah.
2: The other good thing is that we always end up coming back in.
3: Because we know how to get really personal.
2: But it's not like Oasis. Like we're.
3: Yeah. No. It's
2: We're ride or dies.
0: Yeah.
3: Yeah. It's really like, I can't really imagine being in a band with anybody else, or at least a band that I'm as serious about as something like this. Cause it's just knowing that at the end of the day, if anybody's going to be there, it'll always be him. Like,
0: yeah.
2: And the funny thing is we both have different music tastes, which I think is why it works so good, is because we're able to make something new.
0: Totally. Yeah, tell me about that. What's how did you, I guess, like, did you come from a musical family? Are your folks,
2: I would say so. Our folks don't really play a lot of like instruments, but they play a lot of music.
3: I would definitely credit our music taste to both of our parents, because it's like It's where it all came from. They had music playing constantly, especially on road trips. Like, all of our family lives super far away, so we were on road trips a lot. So they would just be playing so many different kinds of music. Like, I would be 3 years old, just super excited for her to put on Iron Maiden again, because it felt right. Like,
2: Iron Maiden was very much the 1 year old to like 6 years, was that was my Iron Maiden phase.
3: Yeah, that was our metalhead phase. Like, when we were really into it, then it all the metal taped off from there a little bit.
0: Yeah,
3: except for Dio.
0: And then so now, where are your music tastes individually?
2: Ooh.
3: All over the place, truly. Like, I think Hamish is interested in a lot of older music, while I'm still just kind of listening to or interested in the same stuff I've always been interested in.
2: That's not necessarily true. You got really into Rush.
4: And that's, like, really the thing that got you to break out into drums. And that wasn't always a thing.
3: No, no. I definitely don't think I would have been as big of a fan of Rush if I didn't start playing drums.
4: Or maybe vice versa, too.
3: Yeah.
0: So when did you start, when did you start playing music, and what were your first instruments?
2: I started when I was 10 years old on the drum kit. Our mom did the coolest thing ever, because she knew that we loved, like, the drums, and our favorite part of the song was always the drums and the bass. It was always the favorite part. And then she went out and bought us a used drum kit, and we came home from school one day, and it was just set up already in the living room.
0: Yeah.
2: And it was this, like, miraculous moment. And then we got to take Long and McQuaid music lessons, and that's really how we got into learning the drums. So I'd say when I was about 10 and he was about 8.
0: Yeah.
2: That's really when
0: it was drums first.
2: Drums first, yeah.
3: I started out with keys, actually. We kind of switched around.
0: Yeah.
3: But yeah, no, music lessons were, like, really good for just getting us interested and, like, kind of figuring out how to play instruments. It didn't stick for me at first. Like, I quit lessons without really feeling like I knew anything after a few years, and then a few years of a break went by, and then I got super interested in drums again, and then the pandemic hit, so that just kind of, like, I had nothing to do but try and practice all day. So
0: nice.
3: Yeah.
0: Right on.
3: Felt very neutral. And, like, at the same time, Hamish kind of, like, kept on fading in and out of instruments as well. And so we would each learn our own separate thing separately. And it wasn't
4: never occurred to us to jam together. Our entire childhood, we were always off doing our own thing and interested in our own stuff. And then
3: we would do everything else together except for the instruments. Like, that was
0: funny. Do you guys have other siblings?
2: No, it's just us two.
0: Just you two.
3: Yeah.
0: Nice.
2: Yeah, three is a crowd.
0: It can be, for sure.
4: No, we don't want a middle child.
0: No, we got one of those in my family. Uh-oh. No, I'm just kidding. Love you. he's not listening.
4: What are the chances?
0: He's not listening.
3: But what if he is?
0: He's not. If you are, love you. So let's talk about Examine the Boar then. Like, how did this project get going? And kind of where, I know it's changed a lot since you started, right?
4: Yeah, it started off with four. We whittled it down to two people over time. The core of it was always, it always started with me and Wiley. And then we found some other really cool people. We found Lily and Xavier. And then after about a year or so, Lily moved on, and we were a three-piece for the majority of the time we've been a band now. But now Xavier has left the band now, too, to go off and do some other things that he's more interested in. Mm-hmm. And I think it's a positive thing. We're all trying to do different things. I'm kind of excited to see what he does.
3: No, me too. And really, I mean, excited, like, really, sorry, really from the beginning, really from the beginning too. Like, it was our whole attitude was, let's make this work.
4: Whatever we can do.
3: Yeah, like, we really took a lot of inspiration from the Gorillaz too. When, like, how on every Gorillaz, song on their records they would have a guest or something like that. When you go to see one of their live concerts, it looks like an orchestra because there's just so much stuff going on and so many parts that need to be filled in.
0: Yeah.
3: And I think to some extent that's kind of what we wanted to do first. Like, for our very first show, our uncle drove up and did
4: all the way from Squamish to play, like, and play a couple songs with us and sing.
3: And that was really good. So we've always been, like,
4: trying to maintain that tradition of, like, every chance we get to have someone who wants to, like, play a song, or maybe they haven't played before, like our cousin, I think he's in grade 10 now. He last year we did a tour
3: with Infectious. Those guys are gonna come up a lot.
4: they're some of the most supportive people we know in the scene. They're really cool. But yeah, we were doing a tour with Infectious, and we found out our cousin was gonna be coming to the show, and we know he plays guitar and bass, and so we
2: we extended an invitation because he's never gotten a chance to really play for a crowd before, if he wanted to play a song with us. And so he came up and he played a song with us. He closed out the show with us, and it was a total blast. Anytime we can, like, get someone to come up and partake, it's...
3: We really like working with other people and trying to see what we can do with different situations.
2: It's a soup, and we really like different ingredients. And everyone has a different flavor that they add.
0: Totally. The collaboration process is so great. And that's awesome that you've kind of started off that way, working with other people, and you're not having to learn how to do that later, because I find that that's quite tricky to do if you don't start to do it from
2: the start. We've always been...
0: So that's really cool that you've been open to having lots of different artists collaborate with you and work together.
3: That's one of that's really one of the positives about it, because, like, although Hamish and I learned our instruments separately, we still knew the other person's style, because it's really hard to practice an instrument quietly without everybody else in the house hearing. So when we did start jamming together, it was like it felt very natural and fluid. Like, I was able to predict what he was gonna do without him having to really talk about that. So even when we're jamming with other people, like, we're seeing what else gets mixed in, but we can still kind of lead it by connecting with each other.
2: And part of that is, it's a really good thing too, because there's never a moment where I feel lost when Wiley's playing drums, but there, with that connection, where it's like so many times where we'll just end at the same point, even though we didn't make any kind of cue or anything. We're like, how did we do that?
0: Yeah.
3: Sometimes we both just get tired of the song at the same time.
2: But then it also comes into this,
0: it's
2: like,
0: time.
2: We can figure out and pick apart exactly, like, oh, no, you were dragging there, or no, you definitely messed up the chorus on that part, and it's...
3: it's your fault, actually.
2: And it's been scathing, but, like accurate, but then also very... like, just clinical, I guess. Like, we're able to know exactly what went wrong, and then ideally be able to do it better the next time.
0: Yeah, I love that. It's like twinergy.
2: basically.
0: But you're not twins, but close. Close in age, anyways.
2: Yeah.
0: Yeah.
3: I've had people ask before. Sometimes we say yes.
2: Well, when we were younger, we had speech impediments, and we looked the exact same because we were the same height, and so everyone thought that we were two little British twins.
0: Oh, I had a speech impediment when I was a kid, too.
3: Speech therapy helped. We always wore tuxedo t-shirts.
0: That was your thing? Tuxedo tees?
2: We were the champions of every wedding dance floor.
0: I love it. That's awesome. That's really cool. You guys seem like you have a super close relationship, which is pretty dang special.
2: Again, it comes back to our parents.
0: Yeah, your parents are
2: really
0: pretty cool.
2: We really are blessed.
0: Yeah, that's awesome. So in terms of songwriting for your project, and I guess, like, on your solo time as well, how does this work? Like, who kind of drives the bus there, or is it a collaborative thing?
2: I'd say I'm probably I'm the lead arranger. I usually come up with the lyrics, or there'll be a seed of something, and then I'll bring it to Wiley, and then when Wiley can get a drum beat, that's when it becomes a song.
3: Yeah, it's I think it's when it comes to actually completing songs, we're very methodical with how long we take to actually finish it. Because, I mean, sometimes Hamish will just have a fully formed song in about the same amount of time it would take to listen to it. He's just like, oh, I know, I want it to sound like this and that and the other thing. And other
2: times,
3: it's
2: totally strange.
3: And then other times he'll come up to me with just a riff idea, and then we'll just jam it out together and then just see different places we can take it.
2: It'll take 2 years to finish
3: and
2: a song like that.
3: Sometimes the first time we get the structure for it down, but then it needs lyrics, and that's gonna that can either come super quickly or it can take ages.
0: Yeah.
3: And then after that, you gotta name the song, and that might be our longest part in the process. We have songs from like late
5: 2023. Hi, is this Music RS?
6: 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What can I get for you today?
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7: 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Hi, my name is Laura Kelsey, and I am your host for today's Earshot Daily, which is a show hosted by radio stations all across Canada. I'm a singer-songwriter living in Nanaimo, BC, which is on the traditional territory of the Nanaimo First Nation. I just completed season 2 of Found in Sound, which is a docu-series that will air this fall on the potential healing power of sound and music. So in keeping with that theme, we've got some songs coming up to make you feel good. I'm going to open the show with a song I wrote called Pieces. This was released last year and is an ode to moving on from things that just don't serve you.

the next song seemed to fit perfectly in today's theme. This is Dominique Villes-Aimée, a two-time Juno Award-winning singer-songwriter from Montreal, with The Healing Song.

You know, there are so many amazing songs to choose from, and it's hard to narrow them down for each show. But the more, the better. So if you're an artist and want to distribute your songs to campus and community radio stations across Canada, check out earshot-distro.ca for information on Earshot distribution. A big part of being an artist is not giving up. So this next song is called I'm Not a Quitter by Trinalise Vering.

Kelly Fleming is a singer-songwriter on Vancouver Island, and I had the privilege of playing an event with her actually a few years ago. This is her beautiful reminder to take care of the environment, called Vanishing of Bees.

0: So I just came across this awesome track, and honestly, it made my day. So I hope it does the same for you. This is a song by Marvi, released in 2024. This is Hold Your Horses.
1: She wants a good man that listens, understands. Pockets of gold for her wretched souls. Sweet like honey with a heart of stone. Heart like

on me. Don't push this on me. She gotta look good, smell good when he gets home, with some good old cooking and on what is told. Don't push this on me.

We have another brand new song. This is Look Up by Postcard Fjords, which is an indie pop project out of Sydney, Nova Scotia.

So I'm also a big fan of the last two artists on the show today. First, we have Adrian Sutherland, who just rocks and is from the Attawapiskat First Nation in Ontario, and his powerful song, Respect the Gift. Then we have Jordan Hart. I have to admit, I played his song called The End on my last Earshot show, but I was hoping to get it on air again because it is so beautiful.

0: 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My name is Laura Kelsey, and you've been listening to Earshot Daily.
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0: it's the easiest one just to go all day on. Hey, give me a bag of Coke, and I'm going to finish it pretty quick, and then I'm not going to have any more. So it's like, that's gone. You know, okay, good. But with alcohol, you can walk. I can walk to the corner store at any time, and, you know, I can go before midnight and make sure I got enough to make it to 7 in the morning when it starts selling again. So that's the dangerous one for me, and it's the one that I tend to like probably the most.
1: Yeah.
0: I love alcohol.
1: Jesus.
0: I love it. I mean, I love drinking.
1: It feels good.
0: I won't deny that intoxication is my favorite thing on earth. And I like the taste of it. I drink the shit. I drink vodka straight. I like it. You know, I love beer. I like for sitting here right now, I just have to have an 18 pack of beer with me, you know, and that's just to maintain on, you know. Then the juice, the fuel really gets me going, you know. And then the trouble comes, you know. And

Keep up with the newest tunes added to CFUR's airwaves on this hour called Alternating Currents. From rock to folk and electronic to acoustic, this hour has it all.

Mississippi. Honey, it smells like rain. The sea is coming back again. Sun's descending. And the moon's lit up in half. So is every blade of grass. And the mystery makes me laugh at all my guessing. Mississippi, coming to me in my dreams, flowing like a golden stream, just like an orphan. For years she was changing arms. Mother Mary kept out of harm. 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Never knew what they was up against. 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Before your daughter's grown, the stars will be out. You can count 1, 2, 3, Mississippi. 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
1: I've always had this pull towards the natural world. 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One of my favorite things about being a naturalist is coming out into nature, maybe a trail or a place you've been thousands of times before, and taking the time to look for these extra little details, things you might have not seen in the past. Being observant is a big part of being a naturalist and appreciating the outdoors. Taking the time to notice a new smell, hear a new sound, pay attention to how the forest is changing around you as the seasons pass. It takes years and years of practice to be able to really hone in on these details. This is why I commend trackers and hunters for their ability to pay attention and notice all these little changes. It's something you need to be relatively good at to be able to pursue an animal. In today's episode, we're going to be talking about grouse. More specifically, spruce grouse and ruffed grouse, located here in northern British Columbia. Grouse are a fantastic introductory species for new hunters, new trackers, and anyone who wants to start paying closer attention to the outdoors. They're relatively abundant, pretty easy to identify, and you know if you hear this sound, then one of them is close by. In today's episode, I sit down with Sky Irwin. She's an undergrad student at the University of Northern British Columbia, a hunter, a conservationist, and a close friend of mine. We sit down to talk about grouse here in Northern BC, what they're eating, and how a student might get involved in a research project like hers. So without any further delay, let's get right into that conversation. My name is Mike Bryden, and you're listening to Wilder Insights. Stay tuned.

0: Sure. So my name is Sky Irwin. I'm an undergrad student here at University of Northern British Columbia in Prince George, and I'll be graduating from the Wildlife and Fisheries degree here this month, which is really exciting.
1: Right on.
0: And I'm doing my undergraduate thesis on grouse forage ecology in North Central BC, with a focus on ruff grouse and spruce grouse. And it's kind of a long story to how I got started down this path, which we can go into if you want, but I was a vegetarian for a long time, and I'm now a hunter. I've been hunting for about 4 years, and my first animal that I harvested was a grouse, and from that moment, it opened my eyes to how amazing those little creatures are. Most people think they're pretty stupid on the sides of roads standing there, but it's not their fault. They didn't evolve with vehicles and highways and stuff. So I just wanted to learn more about these birds. I saw a poster in a hallway at UNBC and asking for volunteer students if they wanted to help out with grouse research. And yeah, went to the office, and now I'm doing a thesis.
1: Right on. Well, congratulations on graduating this spring. That's got to feel good, right?
0: Yeah, definitely. Yeah.
1: Before we get too deep into your thesis project, let's just do an overview on grouse here in British Columbia. So we have two species, I believe, right?
0: No, we actually have five, and that's,
1: oh, whoa.
0: That's excluding ptarmigan. There's three ptarmigan species, and ptarmigan are actually a type of grouse as well.
1: Okay, well, let's cover the five then, and then let's go into the two that you're covering in your thesis.
0: For sure. So yeah, the two that I'm covering are ruffed grouse and spruce grouse, but we also have sharp-tailed grouse, dusky grouse, and sooty grouse, which used to be the same species before 2006. They changed. They used to be blue grouse.
1: Okay, yeah. Interesting. Is there a lot of range overlap in the province for those five species?
0: Ruff grouse and spruce grouse do overlap. Spruce grouse are typically found more in mature coniferous forest and at a little bit higher elevation, whereas ruff grouse like a bit more diversity and mixed stands early successional forest. In the higher alpine, like taiga, subalpine, alpine areas, where you're going to find the ptarmigan and the dusky grouse are also more mountainous grouse. Mm-hmm. Dusky are along the anywhere in the Rocky Mountain range. There are some areas of hybridization still between dusky and sooty grouse, but sooty grouse is more of a coastal species, and okay. They're pretty much just on the little section of BC coast that we have here and on the island.
1: So your thesis project is specifically looking at the grouse in the Prince George area?
0: Yes.
1: So the two we have here, the spruce and the ruffed, can you like give me a description of each of them and what makes them different?
0: Yeah, so ruff grouse are also known as drummers. So around this time, you'll start to hear them start to beat their wings and practice for courtship displays.
1: Yeah, I've definitely, that's scared the crap out of me a few times in the bush.
0: Yeah, for sure. It sounds like an engine trying to start.
1: Yeah.
0: So it's them beating their wings, usually raised up on a log or a rock or something. And they're actually beating their wings, not against the log or themselves. It's just like they're whipping their wings fast enough to create a bit of a vacuum.
1: Oh,
0: and that's
1: really?
0: What makes that sound.
1: That's so interesting.
0: Yeah.
1: That's got to be insanely fast,
0: though. Yeah.
1: Yeah.
0: Yeah. And they also have, so for visual ID, they have longer feathers on their head that they can raise up. And they have a black band at the end of their tail. And usually around here, they're going to be mostly gray. Like their tail will be gray with with a black band. And in more southern regions, they tend to have a more reddish, brownish coloration, but still with a really defined black band on the tail.
1: Is there anything about their appearance like that gives them the name ruffed grouse?
0: Yeah, so they have black or brown neck feathers that they can raise up and out like a Shakespearean neck ruff.
1: Oh, yeah.
0: It was big fashion in the 1500s. So.
1: Why aren't people wearing that anymore?
0: Yeah, I know. That's why they got that name. Yeah.
1: That's cool. And then the spruce grouse.
0: Spruce grouse are a little bit smaller in size than ruff grouse. They're both smaller than a chicken, but they're nice medium-sized birds, but yeah, a bit smaller than a chicken. So spruce grouse are mostly darker in coloration. The males are pretty much all black, and they have these really beautiful red eye combs or superciliaries above, it looks like an eyebrow,
1: okay,
0: above their eyes, and they can puff that up. It's part of their mating displays. Rough grouse also have that, but it's kind of a yellowy orange and usually a bit harder to see. But with the black coloration of the spruce grouse, the red eye comb is, it stands out really nice.
1: Right. And that's, there's sexual dimorphism in these species, right? So like, is it the males that just have the red eyebrow on the spruce grouse, or?
0: That's a good question. I don't actually know. I think the females might have a little bit of it, but it's super defined in the males.
1: Right, right. Yeah. It's not as flashy in the females. Okay.
0: And rough grouse, they, some people can tell the difference between males and females based on coloration, but they look pretty much the same. It's something to do with like where the spots or how many spots are in their feathers. Whereas the spruce grouse and most of the other grouse species, the females are all like a mottly brown color. All these birds are ground nesters, so the females that sit on the eggs to incubate and stay with their broods, they need to camouflage.
1: Okay,
0: so
1: yeah.
0: They're all typically a drab brown, whereas the males are a little bit more flashy.
1: Right, and that's just for breeding, I would assume, right? So let's get into your thesis project. What is the thesis of what you're working on?
0: Yeah, so my thesis is focused on the forage ecology of ruffed and spruce grouse in north central BC. So I was looking at the difference in diet composition between the two species. And then within the species, I was seeing if there was a difference in diet composition between ages, sexes, and then going into if there's regional differences. So I made polygons of where the birds were collected from in relation to Prince George. So seeing if there was a regional difference as well as temporal difference. So time of year that they were collected, time of day, and the month.
1: Okay, interesting.
0: Yeah.
1: So what did you have to do to get those results? Like, how are you checking what they were consuming?
0: Yeah, so I'll start with where we got the birds
1: from.
0: Yeah,
1: sure.
0: So all of our birds were from legally hunter harvest donations. So they're harvested in the legal hunting season in the fall, which is September to November. And the hunters involved were asked to collect field data as well. So they would record the location they harvested the bird, time of day, date, and some other details for us, as well as they weighed the bird in full weight. And then they would take the edible portions, so the breast meat, and then freeze the bird and give that to us. And then from there, I would do a full lab dissection on each grouse, and I would take as much information from them as we possibly could to create a big data set so that other students could hopefully do different projects and learn more about these birds while we have them in the freezers. And for my project specifically, I was identifying their age and sex, and then I was doing a crop analysis. And a crop is an extension of the bird's esophagus, and they swallow their food whole. Birds don't have teeth.
1: Right.
0: So they swallow it whole, and then it goes into this crop that's just kind of a storage place. So on a dead bird, you can open up that crop and find food completely intact. You can say, oh, that's a rose hip, that's a piece of clover, that's a pine needle.
1: Oh, so digestion hasn't started at all in the crop. Okay, that's interesting.
0: All.
1: That's just a bag holding their food. Oh, that's so cool. I wanted to ask, how do you age the birds?
0: It's called a bursa of Fabricius, and it's a little sac. You have to fully dissect and open up the bird. There are ways to do it with feathers, but I don't know how to do that. Hmm. But with a full dissection, you follow the digestive tract down to the cloaca, and on the inside of the cloaca, if there's this little extra bulge or piece of flesh, that's the bursa of Fabricius. If they have that, they are under a year of age or considered juvenile or subadult. And if that is absent, then they're an adult.
1: Oh, that's so
0: interesting.
1: That's
0: about all I can do.
1: No, that's more than I would have expected. That's so cool. Okay, so what did you find? What were the results of what you've been looking at so far?
0: Yeah, so I found that there was a significant difference between rough grouse and spruce grouse in diet composition.

0: Clover was a big one, but not in weight, but in frequency. I think clover and vaccinium was the other one. So blueberry family,
1: right? Yeah.
0: Things. So it could be blueberry. It could be huckleberry. I just call it vaccinium because I couldn't quite get down to species on those. Vaccinium occurred in over 50% of rough grouse crops, but what made up most of the weight was kinnikinick berries and rose hips.
1: That's so interesting.
0: Jam packed with those.
1: Yeah. So there was a greater diversity of plants consumed by the spruce grouse, but was there
0: rough grouse?
1: Yeah. Oh, my mistake. Sorry. But was there a lot of overlap between the two species? Were they eating a lot of the same thing?
0: There were. Yeah. I think there were three plant taxa in rough grouse that were not found in spruce grouse, and same in spruce. There were a couple found there that rough grouse didn't want to touch, but it was mostly those were just like trace amount fragment pieces.
1: Right. So what do you think we can learn from this? Like, what do you think this tells us?
0: Ooh, it really depends what you could take it anywhere.
1: Yeah, I guess so. This is the first step, right? And then
0: for sure. Yeah. What I'm relating it to is their habitat requirements. So what types of forest structures give them the plants they need to sustain themselves with their diets.
1: Okay.
0: So for rough grouse, like berries, shrubs, clover and stuff like that occurs in more open areas and more early successional forest. Whereas obviously lodgepole pine comes from lodgepole pine for spruce grouse. Mm-hmm. So they like the mature timber up until a certain point.
1: Interesting. That's so cool. So if we're looking at what types of habitats are required for each of these species, that can be applied to like management practices, right?
0: Totally. Yeah. Forestry, different land management practices, how we like fire suppression is a big one and a big reason for loss of habitat for rough grouse in the States. They need disturbance and they need those natural disturbance regimes to work in order for them to have the diversity of habitat that they need in the early successional forests.
1: Right on. That's so interesting.
0: Yeah. The other, because I looked at so many different variables, the other thing that I found that was statistically significant was that in rough grouse, there was an obvious diet composition shift between 2023 and 2025. And I don't know if you remember, but 2023 was a really bad drought year here.
1: Right.
0: So rough grouse went from their compositions were like 3% fruit in 2023 to 60% fruit in 2025 when the berry crops returned.
1: Oh, that's so interesting.
0: It was reverse in leaves. So they ate like 55% leaves in their diet in 2023. And that went down to 15% in 2025.
1: Right. Yeah. For anyone in Prince George that might be listening right now, I'm sure people remember in 2023, that was like a big year for bears coming into town.
0: Exactly.
1: For the same reason. But yeah, no one's ever talking about what's going on with the grouse, right?
0: Yeah, it's fascinating because you can see it there too. I was looking at the grizzly bear and black bear, northern bear aware stuff as well. And yeah, when berry crops are low, bears change their behaviors and ranges, and the instances of bear and human conflict is higher. And so it was really interesting to see that obviously the grouse had to supplement their diet with more leaves in 2023, but then by 2025, they could reestablish eating as many berries as they hopefully would like to.
1: Right. I would love to see like long-term results from years like that specifically. Like, I'm sure that diet composition change would have an effect on body condition and perhaps even the offspring laid that year, right?
0: Yeah.
1: I wonder what kind of effect that has long term.
0: Totally. I mean, with the diet studies, it would be really interesting to compare it over more seasons, not just the hunting season. If you could look at how does this change in the spring and the summer and the dead of winter, and how does it reflect the population trends over years and decades? And yeah, how a really interesting one would be what their preference is. So what are they eating based on what's available?
1: Oh, totally.
0: I think that would be.
1: Do they have a favorite berry or something like that?
0: Somebody do that.
1: That's awesome. So the hunting season for grouse here is in the fall, correct?
0: Yes.
1: So that time of year, is it like bears? Are they bulking up for the winter in the fall? Or
0: yeah
1: they are?
0: Yeah, I would think so. Berries have super high energy content to them, and they're more easily digestible. Whereas the studies I've read say that in winter, it's a lot of buds and twigs. So they're

0: lounge and
1: yeah,
0: it's
1: not
0: harder
1: a whole lot
0: to
1: of,
0: digest.
1: Yeah, that's awesome. Okay, now so backing away from your project specifically, you're an undergrad student here at UMBC. This is a pretty incredible project for an undergrad student to be working on, and I bet a lot of students would be interested in knowing how they can get involved with something like this. So I was just wondering, you mentioned at the beginning how you took volunteer opportunities to start getting involved, but I was wondering if you could kind of play me through the timeline and how you went from just an interest in grouse hunting and grouse in general to where you're at right now.
0: Yeah, well, definitely if there is anybody interested in pursuing research, look on the walls for posters because profs will put that in and graduate students will advertise that. You just have to open your eyes and then actually reach out and follow up with it. And if there's not a specific species in mind, just take whatever volunteer work you can get. Like, it's all going to lead somewhere, and by meeting, you're only going to benefit by expanding your network and meeting people. Totally. And especially professors at the school, because if you're doing some work for them and you're not really loving it, but you really like fish, they're going to be able to transition you, hopefully, to meet profs that work with fish or vice versa. So
1: yeah. So was grouse something you saw yourself working with before you started this project? Or
0: no, I just went because, like, before pursuing grouse as game, so before hunting them, I hadn't really given them a second thought. And I was vegetarian because I loved animals, but I never had an experience as powerful as that with wildlife before. And it sounds weird because, like, yes, I killed a grouse, but it made me want to protect them even more and protect their habitat and for hopefully other people to have experiences like that, because it's so impactful, at least it was for me. So yeah, that's a huge reason why that poster caught my eye. I was like, oh, I know grouse. Like, I've pursued them and I've tried to understand them, and like, I've looked them all over, and like, yeah, they're amazing and challenging little creatures. So it drew me in for sure. And so how that process started was I sat down, I had a conversation with Dr. Roy Ray, who's a professor here at UNBC, and he kind of laid out what he was looking for and that he just wanted to get more people studying grouse. He had a whole bunch in the freezer and thought it was important to kind of honor their lives by getting as much information off of them as we could and put that into people's hands who can make management decisions about their habitat. And
1: that really is amazing, and it's kind of moving. Like, hunting gets a bad rep from animal lovers, I would say.
0: It's controversial.
1: Yeah, because you're directly killing an animal. But even just your project, look at how much impact hunters have had in learning this new information that we have now. It's like all your specimens were donated by hunters. They took the time to collect that data and send in the corpses once they were finished. And even yourself, like, over time, you've developed this love for wildlife because of how close you've gotten with it, right?
0: Yeah, definitely. Yeah.
1: No, I think it's something that needs to be talked about more, but
0: I agree.
1: Yeah.
0: Yeah. And all the hunters that donated grouse to the project, like, they're doing it out of love and out of wanting to keep hunting and wanting those populations to be healthy. And they're observant. They'll pick up on stuff. And you have to, as a hunter, you have to notice things, pick up on the habitat and the sign and so many things that will help you hopefully be successful, but also just help you understand another species.
1: Yeah. I understand through your thesis project, you have a connection with the Rough Grouse Society of Canada. And I know they're pretty big into hunting as well. That's like a huge aspect of their foundation. I was wondering if you could talk about your connection with them.
0: Yes, definitely. I'll make a slight correction. It's the Rough Grouse Society.
1: Oh, sorry.
0: There is a Canadian chapter and the membership there is trying to grow. But I am a huge thank you to those guys, to Ben Jones and Carl Malcolm, especially, who expressed interest in my project. And yeah, the Rough Grouse Society provided me with some funding to be able to do my thesis, which was super, super appreciated and gave so much more purpose to what I was doing. Mm-hmm. Yeah, and so the Rough Grouse Society, they're also the Rough Grouse Society and American Woodcock Society. They started with just rough grouse as their main flagship species, but they also took on American woodcock to represent a migratory species to be able to cover a little bit more ground with their conservation work.
1: Right, and the woodcock is also a game bird.
0: It is. Right? Yeah, we don't have them here in BC. They're more of an East Coast, central and east coast of Canada, and then down in the States. But yeah, they're a little shorebird, but they're forest-dwelling shorebirds. They're really cute.
1: Yeah, I'm sure a lot of people have seen the videos of them dancing across the street.
0: Yeah, they do a little rock back and forth as they go. It's hilarious.
1: That's awesome. So your results from your thesis, are they going to hear about this and talk about it at the Rough Grouse Society?
0: Yeah, I've been sending them photos and videos about my data collection process and some reports on how I'm doing. And then I'll be, of course, sharing my thesis with them, as well as writing more of a public-friendly, popular article about my findings as well.
1: That's amazing. And hopefully that opens some doors for other people picking up the results after you finish your project, right?
0: Yes, definitely. So as you said, a lot of they are a membership-based conservation organization, and most of their members are hunters. And the organization was founded and started up by hunters wanting to restore and help protect habitat for rough grouse, but also for all wildlife species that benefit from their habitat. And yeah, they do a bunch of boots on the ground work to restore that habitat, and as well as educational and lots of fun looking events to try to raise money in order to do this. And they work closely with other conservation organizations and the U.S. Forest Service to do different contracts. So they're super involved with habitat, which is awesome. And this year they actually have a kind of a special membership deal. It's $60 US. You get a really cool hat with an embroidered rough grouse and American woodcock, as well as a copy of Aldo Leopold's Sand County Almanac book, which if anyone listening is a meat eater fan, Steve Rinella has called that book the best piece of conservation literature ever written.
1: Oh, wow.
0: So it's a good one. And then all that money goes into conservation. So yeah, if you're a poor student, ask that to be your Christmas present or something like that. But also if you're a broke student, there are free ways to support, and that would be supporting the Canadian chapter. They're doing a friendship membership, which is $0. They just want your name and email, and that still does a lot to show that you support and care about habitat for grouse and other wildlife species.
1: Well, that's amazing. So both of these societies, the one based in the States and the Canadian chapter, they're nationwide, correct?
0: Yes.
1: So when they hold their events, do they hold a bunch throughout the country, or are they more isolated?
0: Yeah, so there's like, I'm going to get the number wrong, but it's over 120 chapters total throughout the States and Canada. So not every state has a chapter. Every state should have a chapter. And we're trying to get more chapters coming west, because grouse hunting is much more of a popular thing to do in like Ontario, Nova Scotia, New Brunswick here in Canada. But there is a Grouse Hunters BC Facebook page and Instagram page now that myself and a guy named Gregor in Kelowna started up, just trying to connect more grouse hunters. And you don't have to be a hunter, just people that care about grouse in BC. But there's not yet a chapter here. But yeah, there's banquets that I see happening in Ontario, and different events happening throughout other states and provinces that have chapters established.
1: For those interested in wanting to get into hunting, at least from a personal experience, I feel like grouse is a very good introductory species, right?
0: It is. It is like the gateway species to hunt. They're, for a lot of different reasons, like it was for me, that's what opened my eyes to hunting, really, having that opportunity. They're pretty easy to get. They're accessible driving around on Forest Service roads. It's a bit different out east or in the States, how you hunt. But yeah, out here, you just drive around and you can pretty much find one. And it's also a little bit less of a risky animal to go for your first few times hunting, because if you hit the bird, it's dead, pretty much. Whereas if you're going after like a deer, you have a lot more room for error, and you want it to be a positive experience, and you want to do the right steps in preparation for a hunt anyway. But yeah, Grouse is a really good place to start. I was talking with my boyfriend this morning, and he started hunting grouse when he was 6.
1: Oh, wow.
0: And he's used the knowledge that he's gained from them across his hunting lifestyle. Like he learned how to look for sign for grouse, what habitats they're in, all this information you need to pick up on a game that you're, or on a animal you're pursuing. And he's been able to transfer that to deer and bear and all these other things. So
1: that's amazing. Yeah, it is the perfect gateway animal, right? So for those who would be interested in learning more and maybe getting into grouse hunting or grouse conservation, do you have somewhere with the society you would like to send them, like maybe a website or?
0: Yeah, so rgs.ca is the Canadian chapter, and from there I think if there's like a shop icon, if you click on that, sign up to be a friend membership, which is the free one. And yeah, if you're in BC and you want to reach out and meet more people that also care about grouse, or if you'd like to ask someone to take you on hunting in your area, join some of the social media pages. So that's Grouse Hunters BC on Facebook and Instagram, and you can send us a message on there, and we can also put you on an email list. We're doing up an email right now for information on doing drummer counts and population counts in your area.
1: Oh, cool.
0: So just to kind of get an idea of how many grouse are in your backyard, yeah, or in your area.
1: So what does that consist of? People sign up to volunteer, and then do they stay in a location, or do they go for a hike and they listen for the drumming noises? Or?
0: Yeah, definitely take note of your location. But then, yeah, you're for rough grouse, you're listening for that drumming in the woods. Spruce grouse are really tricky. I don't actually know how to do a proper population count for them, because they're one of the more cryptic birds, which is also one of the reasons why they are one of the least studied birds. They do not have a lot of scientific literature on spruce grouse.
1: Oh, interesting.
0: For dusky and sooty grouse, they're also known as hooters. They have these cool air sacs in their neck that amplifies their sound. And it's a really low hooting sound, and it's more of a sound that you can kind of feel. It's really deep, so it's more of a thing you can feel than actually hear. But listening for that is another good way to do kind of a citizen science population estimate.
1: Yeah, that's such an interesting description of their call. I kind of feel that way about rough grouse as well. Like, I feel like I can never pinpoint the direction the sound is coming from, because it's such like a deep, bassy thump.
0: Yeah,
1: it's like not looking around and trying to find it.
0: Yeah, that's true. You can also kind of feel that the drumming more than you can hear it too. Mm-hmm. Sometimes
1: I've got one final question for you. It could be personal, or it could be a scientific response, whatever you think. But I was wondering why you think grouse conservation is important.
0: Yeah, so a few reasons. Well, there's so many. So the ecological role of grouse are, they're a food source. Everything wants to eat a grouse. there's a lot of species that rely on them as a food source, and like the adults as well as the chicks and the nests. And that can be from like your more apex predators like coyote, lynx, bobcat, all the way down to like the little ermine and like little guys in the weasel family. As well as threatened species like the fisher and the northern goshawk. They all want to eat a grouse. So that's a big one. Also, all of these grouse species need a diversity of habitat. So by protecting diverse and complex forest habitats, you're also just allowing there to be so much more habitat for other species that benefit from that. And not just benefit from eating grouse, but benefit from the habitat itself. And that can be species like white-tailed mule deer, bear, anything else, songbirds that need different like forest structure and age stands and mixed forest types. So yeah, there's a lot there. And then of course we've already talked about that they are such a good animal to get people into outdoor recreation and into hunting, and to care more about wildlife and understand how hunting regulations work, and just how natural processes work. I feel like we're really removed from death, but that's a rabbit hole, but also just natural processes, like things die and how things get on your plate and going through that whole process is super important.
1: Yeah, you mentioned earlier how being a hunter requires such like keen observation skills. And I feel like that's something we've lost as a whole when it comes to nature. Like the everyday person's not like paying super close attention to how like this small change has happened or anything like that.
0: Which way is the wind blowing?
1: Yeah, exactly. Like it doesn't seem important to our day to day, but like when you're trying to feed yourself and when you're spending all that time outdoors, like that's something you pick up on.
0: Yeah. And the luck too. Like it is important to be observational and aware of your surroundings, but you just feel so lucky when you have an interaction. Even if you like if you're not trying to get anything, you're just out there and you're out in there. That's their turf and their environment, and you know they know you're there usually. So yeah, to have that interaction is also just I think an aspect of luck and should be appreciated as such.
1: Well, Sky, if you have any final comments you'd like to say or anywhere you'd like to send anybody, now would be the time.
0: Yeah, go to the Rough Grouse Society website. I think it's roughgrousesociety.org for the major U.S. organization, and then rgs.ca for the Canadian one. Those social media pages for Grouse Hunters BC. And yeah, if there's any students at BC or current students at UNBC or future students that are planning on coming to UNBC, keep your eye out for posters and talk to your profs about research and volunteering.
1: Right on. And ask about Sky Irwin's previous project
0: connected. Yeah, I'm more than happy to. I'm on Instagram and people can send me messages or whatever. I'm more than happy to talk to anybody about this stuff.
1: Perfect. That'd be lovely. I'll put links to everything you just mentioned in the show notes for this episode so people can go find that.
0: Great. Thank you so much, Mike.
1: Of course. Sky, thanks for coming to talk to me today.
0: Thanks for having me. It's been a real pleasure.
1: Thank you. Sky Irwin is an undergraduate student at the University of Northern British Columbia. So I want to thank you, Sky, for coming in during your busy schedule to come talk to me today. If you want to learn more about the Rough Grouse Society, I've left links down in the show notes below to rgs.ca, the roughgrousesociety.org, as well as the Instagram and Facebook pages for Grouse Hunters of BC. I encourage you to reach out to your local chapter and try to get involved, but if you don't have a chapter around you, I suggest you try to reach out online and social media to try to find some local hunters and conservationists who share this interest with you. Wilder Insights is partially produced at the Seafer radio station, located in Prince George, BC. 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Our theme music is the song Sea by the band Funeral Culture. I suggest checking those guys out. 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Wilder Insights is hosted, produced, and edited by me, Mike Bryden. You can find our email and social medias down in the show notes below. And if you have any questions or just want to reach out, you can reach me by emailing wilderinsightspodcast@gmail.com or just shooting me a DM on Instagram. That's the best way to get a hold of me. That's it for this episode, but I really appreciate you stopping by and giving it a listen. Until next time, remember to get outside, stay curious, and we'll see you in the next one.

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1: Kids, women, and elderly people all sitting here. Suddenly, the Israelis send evacuation warnings, and these people get thrown into chaos. They pick themselves up and leave. Half an hour, 45 minutes later, look what happens.
0: Israel orders all Lebanese residents to evacuate southern Lebanon up to the Zahrani River. We'll go to Beirut. Then President Trump threatens to bomb U.S. ally Oman over reported talks with Tehran around joint control of the Strait of Hormuz.
2: It's going to be open to everybody. Nobody's going to control it. It's international waters, and Oman will behave just like everybody else, so we'll have to blow them up. They understand that. They'll be fine.
0: Then from Bogota to El Fasher, we'll look at a new report on the UAE hiring Colombian mercenaries to fight in Sudan.
3: Since the start of the war in Sudan in 2023, the RSF has been fighting the Sudanese military, vying for control of the country. In late 2024, videos emerged from the aftermath of an ambush in the desert of North Darfur, showing that Colombian military contractors had crossed into Sudan from Libya. We decided to investigate.
0: And finally, the Justice Department announces it's investigating the writer E. Jean Carroll, who's won two civil lawsuits against President Trump around sexual abuse and defamation. All that and more coming up. Welcome to Democracy Now!, democracynow.org, The War and Peace Report. I'm Amy Goodman. Kuwait's military says it activated its air defenses in response to a drone and missile attack after Iranian officials announced they'd struck a military base used by the U.S. in the Persian Gulf region. Iran's Islamic Revolutionary Guard Corps said the attack on an unspecified airbase came in response to U.S. attacks near Bandar Abbas Airport in southern Iran. The renewed violence came as President Trump said during a cabinet meeting at the White House Wednesday he's making progress in negotiating the end of the war, though Trump rejected an Iranian state TV report that he may agree to a deal to restore shipping through the Strait of Hormuz to pre-war levels within a month, with Iran and Oman jointly managing traffic. This is the president being questioned by ABC News reporter Rachel Scott.
4: Would you accept a short-term deal that allows Iran and Oman to control the strait? And would they have to open it immediately, or would you be open to that happening over a period of time?
2: No, the strait's going to be open to everybody.
4: And who would control it?
2: It's international waters. Nobody's going to control it. We're going to watch over it. We'll watch over it, but nobody's going to control it. That's part of the negotiation that we have. They would like to control it. Nobody's going to control it. It's international waters, and Oman will behave just like everybody else, so we'll have to blow them up. They understand that. They'll be fine.
0: There's been no official response yet from Oman to Trump's threat. Iran's foreign ministry condemned it in a statement as, quote, another dangerous sign of normalization of lawlessness and bullying in international relations, unquote. Israel's intensified its attacks on southern Lebanon after ordering tens of thousands of additional residents to flee their homes or face death, with its latest order targeting all areas south of the Zahrani River. Israel's declared some 14% of Lebanon's territory a combat zone. The expanded forced evacuation orders include most of Tyre, Lebanon's fourth largest city. Meanwhile, Israel's latest attacks have killed at least 14 people, including several children. After headlines, we'll go to Beirut to speak with Ramzi Kais, Lebanon researcher at Human Rights Watch. Israel's continued to attack the Gaza Strip, despite the U.S.-brokered ceasefire that was supposed to have taken effect last October. Al Jazeera reports an overnight strike on a residential building in Al-Ramal neighborhood west of Gaza City killed at least 10 people and wounded 20 others. Four children are among the dead. The attack came on the first day of Eid al-Adha, a major Islamic holiday. This is a survivor.
5: At 10, we all woke up to the sounds of rockets. There was no warning of a strike or anything. Suddenly, we heard the sound of rockets and strikes and the screams of children and the screams of women. We in the Gaza Strip have not experienced a real truce or ceasefire for days.
0: Palestinian authorities say Israel's violated the U.S.-backed ceasefire 3,000 times since agreeing to the deal last October, killing more than 900 civilians since then. The Pentagon says it blew up another ship it accused of trafficking narcotics in the eastern Pacific Ocean, the second attack of its kind in 2 days. A short black and white video posted on social media by U.S. Southern Command Wednesday shows a boat suddenly exploding into flames. The bombing killed 2 men. The Pentagon says at least 196 people have been killed in 59 attacks on alleged drug vessels since September, though the U.S. has provided no evidence they were carrying drugs. Human rights groups, including Amnesty International, have called the attacks extrajudicial killings and a form of murder. The World Health Organization warns the Democratic Republic of the Congo faces a catastrophic collision of disease and conflict as cases of the deadly Ebola virus spread across eastern provinces plagued by war. On Wednesday, Uganda closed its border with the DRC as health officials reported the number of confirmed Ebola passed 1,000. Meanwhile, the U.S. Centers for Disease Control and Prevention has asked staff members to volunteer to screen passengers arriving on flights from Congo and Uganda for signs of illness. The request follows sweeping cuts to the CDC and the National Institutes of Health, which have seen thousands of workers laid off during Trump's second term. The U.S. has also formalized its withdrawal from the World Health Organization and gutted USAID programs providing food, water, health care, sanitation, and disease surveillance to countries including the DRC. In Newark, New Jersey, hundreds of prisoners at the ICE jail known as Delaney Hall are continuing their hunger and labor strike, demanding proper food, ventilation, and medical care, and their release from ICE custody. For 5 days, demonstrators have been protesting outside the jail in solidarity with the hunger strikers as federal immigration officers sprayed chemicals and charged at them. The Trump administration continues to deny a hunger strike is ongoing at the jail. On Wednesday, U.S. Congress members Jerry Nadler, Daniel Goldman, and Adriano Espaillat entered the jail. Espaillat said he'd a court order allowing him to conduct an unannounced visit. This is Congressmember Espaillat.
6: There is a hunger strike, and repercussions and retaliations have been launched against the people in the hunger strike. We were informed that 13 of them were moved out since the hunger strike began, that there is repercussions and there is retaliations for people in the hunger strike. There is an active hunger strike by both men and women there.
0: Even though the Department of Homeland Security has denied a hunger strike is going on, so-called border czar Tom Homan has said they are considering force-feeding prisoners. An Associated Press investigation finds that at least 10 immigrants in ICE jails have all died by suicide since President Trump took office. Since October, 7 deaths have been classified as suicides, the most in the agency's history. ICE has usually recorded one or no deaths annually. The AP found staff at the ICE jails ignored signs of distress, delayed mental health treatment, and failed to monitor prisoners who were already deemed at risk. They also permitted detainees to have access to materials that could be used for self-harm, according to the AP's review of ICE inspection reports and death records. The suicides account for nearly a fifth of the 51 deaths in ICE custody since January of last year. The Justice Department has launched a criminal investigation into the writer E. Jean Carroll. That's according to New York Times and CNN, who report the inquiry is looking into whether E. Jean Carroll committed perjury in a 2022 deposition during her civil lawsuits against Trump. The investigation comes despite a 2024 ruling by a federal appeals court panel in New York that dismissed claims E. Jean Carroll committed perjury. In 2019, Carroll published a memoir describing an encounter in the 1990s when she says Trump sexually assaulted her in a department store dressing room. When Trump denied the account, Carroll sued him and won $5 million in damages, with a unanimous New York jury finding Trump liable for sexual abuse and defamation. After Trump made disparaging remarks about Carroll, she sued him again. and won a second defamation judgment for over $83 million. Federal courts have upheld both verdicts, though on Wednesday, the U.S. Supreme Court deferred its decision on whether to hear President Trump's appeal of the $5 million civil verdict. It was the 12th time the Supreme Court has deferred the appeal. We'll have more on this story later in the broadcast. The FBI has arrested a senior CIA official after finding hundreds of gold bars worth more than $40 million in his Virginia home, along with dozens of luxury watches and $2 million in cash. According to court filings, the official, David Rush, requested and was granted large quantities of foreign currency and tens of millions in gold from the CIA for work-related expenses between last November and March. Rush faces charges of criminal theft of public money. He's also accused of forging his academic and military credentials to collect pay worth tens of thousands of dollars. The CIA's internal investigation flagged the misconduct and referred it to the FBI, which searched his home May 18th. Court papers don't explain what CIA work could have required Rush to amass so much gold or why he apparently kept it all at his Virginia home. And CBS News has declined to renew the contract of 60 Minutes journalist Sharon Alfonsi. The move comes 6 months after the news division's editor-in-chief, Barry Weiss, abruptly pulled Alfonsi's report about the Trump administration's use of the notorious Salvadoran prison CECOT to torture and detain immigrants. At the time, Alfonsi protested, saying CBS killed her segment for political reasons, calling it corporate censorship. Weiss had requested several editorial changes and asked the team to request an interview with Stephen Miller, the White House deputy chief of staff behind the Trump administration's immigration crackdown. The report eventually aired a month later, after Canada aired the report first. Alfonsi wrote in a parting statement, quote, "In the coming days, network leadership may attempt to hide behind corporate euphemisms like modernization and restructuring to explain away my departure. Don't be misled. This was not a routine corporate transition. It was a deliberate choice to penalize a journalist for refusing to sanitize factually accurate reporting, and it sends a chilling message to the entire newsroom," she said. Meanwhile, a student journalist who won an academic award funded by CBS News condemned creeping censorship at CBS on Wednesday evening as he accepted a prize.

0: come by, yet ever more crucial. And what the people want is the truth. So if at any time you hesitate to utter the word genocide or remain silent in the face of blatant lies, remember to ask yourself, who is this for?
1: And those are some of the headlines. This is Democracy Now!, democracynow.org, the War and Peace Report. I'm Amy Goodman.
2: And I'm Nermeen Sheikh. Welcome to our listeners and viewers across the country and around the world. We begin today's show in Lebanon, where Israel has intensified its attacks on Beirut and southern Lebanon after ordering tens of thousands of additional residents in the south to flee their homes or face death. With its latest order targeting all areas south of the Zahrani River, Israel has declared some 14% of Lebanon's territory as a combat zone. There are 300 towns and villages in this zone, and hundreds of thousands of people used to live there. The expanded forced evacuation orders include most of Tyre, Lebanon's fourth largest city. Since March, over a million people in Lebanon, nearly a fifth of the country's population, have been displaced by the war. Israel's latest attacks have killed at least 14 people, including several children. This is a resident of Tyre.
3: Kids, women, and elderly people all sitting here. Suddenly, the Israelis send evacuation warnings, and these people get thrown into chaos. They pick themselves up and leave. Half an hour, 45 minutes later, look what happens.
1: For the latest news from Lebanon, we're joined by Ramzi Kais, the Lebanon Research Human Rights Watch. He's in Beirut. If you can talk about the significance, Ramzi, of these new evacuation orders, is it for everything south of the Zahrani, which, of course, is north of the Litani River, and what this involves in the bombing that's taking place?
4: Thanks, Amy, and thanks for having me. And the order issued by the Israeli military spokesperson yesterday covers the entire area south of the Zahrani River, but it also comes after multiple displacement orders have been issued for over 50 villages and towns in Lebanon over the last 36 hours. And then after those displacement orders were issued, there was a blanket order issued by Avichai Adroi, the Israeli military spokesperson, calling on residents of all towns and villages south of the Zahrani River to leave north of the river. As he noted, it's almost 14% of the territory, of the Lebanese territory. Not only that, but this comes in a period where it's, you know, supposedly a ceasefire. But despite this, there has been, just in the last week, Israeli attacks have killed over 180 people. This includes over 9 medical workers, 7 children, 21 women, and in the entire ceasefire period. So from April 16th until today, there's been nearly 1,000 people killed, 975 people, including 48 children, 43 women, and 26 medical workers. When the ceasefire went into effect in April 16, returns were very rare, slow, if at all they took place. And this was particularly because the Israeli military had designated a large area around the border, around 600 square kilometers, as a buffer zone. It demarcated a yellow line, the south of which it told people they're prohibited from going. But despite this, strikes continued across the south, across the Litani, but even north of it. And so we're currently in a supposed ceasefire period, one where hundreds of thousands of people remain displaced. Over 130,000 people remain displaced across 600 shelters across the country, and hundreds of thousands of others are displaced in homes that they've rented or with families, putting, you know, great strain on the Lebanese authorities and their abilities to host or provide shelter for displaced people. But more than that, it's hard to see an end in sight. There is no signs that things are slowing down. In fact, on Tuesday, Netanyahu said that he and the Minister of Defense, Israel Katz, have ordered or instructed that there will be a deepening of the operation in Lebanon. Smotrich, the Minister of Defense, a Minister of Finance, and a Minister in the Defense Ministry, has said that for every explosive drone fired by Hezbollah, 10 buildings should fall in Beirut. Once again, I mean, they've both the displacement orders issued for, you know, the blanket displacement for the area south of the Zahrani, the high number of displacement orders issued for villages, and the statements by the Israeli authorities showing, you know, complete disregard for the laws of war is not new. But it continues to happen. It continues to happen amidst a supposed ceasefire. And unfortunately, it's not clear where things are going, whether they will continue to escalate, But what is certain, I think, is that unfortunately it is

0: civilians, those who are displaced, who will be displaced again, who are being killed, that bear the greatest price, or that pay the greatest price.
1: Well, Ramzi, let's go to what Israeli far-right finance minister Bezalel Smotrich said. He said, quote, for every explosive drone, 10 buildings in Beirut should fall.
2: We will not overcome drones like any other. For every explosive drone, 10 buildings in Beirut should fall. The response to a significant threat must be far more significant. We do not respond to strategic threats with fortification, but by changing the rules and the equation. Extracting a deterrent and disproportionate price from the enemy must be a central pillar in our efforts to defend our fighters. These days, we are reshaping the equations against our enemies across all fronts.
1: So, Ramzi, can you respond to what he said? And the reference here to the drones is the fact that Hezbollah is reportedly using fiber optic drones that can evade Israel's defense systems.
0: Yes, exactly. I mean, the statement by Smotrich, this is the same minister that said a few weeks back, or perhaps more than a month ago, that Dahi should be turned into Khan Yunis in Gaza, where, you know, Human Rights Watch, like other groups, have documented war crimes, crimes against humanity and acts of genocide. He's a minister in the same government where the Minister of Defense, Israel Katz, where, you know, the Prime Minister have said that they've instructed destruction of all homes along Lebanon's border, where they said that hundreds of thousands of Shia residents will not be allowed to return until the safety of Israel's northern residents is guaranteed. And, you know, forced displacement is prohibited under international law. People should be allowed to return when the hostility ceases or the conditions for displacement cease to exist. This is a, you know, the Israeli government has repeatedly not only violated the laws of war, but continues to declare its intention to commit more atrocities, to you know, destroy tens of buildings in Beirut, to destroy all homes along the border. And they're able to do so because there's no restraint on the Israeli military. Countries have not, you know, it's taken any significant pressure to suspend arms sales or military assistance to Israel, or suspended trade agreements as a result of the egregious violations that continue to be committed, that were committed in Gaza and are now committed in Lebanon. And additionally, I think another point is that there's a responsibility on the Lebanese government, given that there's no avenue for accountability for any of the violations of the laws of war committed in Lebanon, because neither Lebanon nor Israel is a party to the Rome Statute. And Lebanon could and should give jurisdiction to the ICC to investigate and prosecute crimes committed on Lebanese territory since October 2023, because only then would there be a pathway to accountability, documentation, investigation, and potentially accountability mechanisms. But in the current context, we're seeing no restraint both by the actions of the Israeli military and by the statements and intentions to commit more atrocities in Lebanon.
1: And Ramzi, you said earlier that the possibility of reaching some kind of agreement is out of reach, or appears out of reach. And if you could just elaborate on that and the position of the Lebanese government vis-a-vis Hezbollah. Hezbollah completely rejects the talks between Lebanon and Israel, whereas the Lebanese government is hoping that it's only through these direct talks that there might be a resolution.
0: Yeah, the Lebanese government is currently engaged in negotiations with the U.S., with Israel, on bringing the hostilities to a halt. I think when it comes to regular people in Lebanon, the feeling is or civilians, the feeling is that of helplessness, is that of not knowing what is going to happen, and what may influence whether a ceasefire would take place or not. The negotiations that are happening at the top level, whether between Lebanon, Israel, and the U.S., or the U.S. and Iran, but on the ground, it's been more than two and a half years of consistent war, where supposed ceasefire periods are ones that are typically accompanied by near daily attacks, by continued strikes that don't look like a ceasefire at all, and that are a ceasefire in name only. So I think while these negotiations are ongoing, people are really left to themselves just to pass through this period that they've known for the last 2.5 years.
3: Ramzi, we just have 30 seconds, but you wrote, While Israel continues to expand displacement orders across Lebanon, so shameful to see Lebanon security services dismantling displaced people's tents in this manner. Where should displaced people go if this is how they're being treated by the state, you wrote? And we're showing now video you posted along with those words. Your final response.
0: Yeah, this was a video shared by activists and reporters on the ground in the BL area in central Beirut of security services breaking down the tents of displaced people. There's certainly a large strain on the government, over 130,000 people that are staying in displacement shelters across, you know, 600 shelters in the country. But that doesn't mean that people who are displaced should be treated in an undignified manner where their tents are broken down. Some of these tents belong not only to Lebanese people who are displaced, but to Syrian families, the families of migrant workers, some of the most vulnerable people in the country in the midst of this conflict. You know, whatever the plans of the state are, they had set up a specially designated area for tents for displaced people. That process should be dignified. And you know, the security service, it is shameful to see security service breaking down the tents of people that have already suffered so much in this manner.
3: Ramzi Qais, want to thank you so much for being with us. Lebanon researcher at Human Rights Watch, speaking to us from Beirut. Up next, we look at the latest on the U.S.-Iran negotiations. Back in 20 seconds.

0: John O'John by Sunny Singh, performing in our Democracy Now! Studio. This is Democracy Now!, democracynow.org, The War and Peace Report. I'm Amy Goodman with Nermeen Sheikh.
1: Tensions are rising in Iran and the Persian Gulf after Iran and the U.S. traded military strikes early on Thursday, just hours after President Trump said he was getting closer to sealing a deal with Iran. Following the U.S. strikes in the Strait of Hormuz, Iran's Revolutionary Guards say they targeted an unspecified U.S. airbase that was the source of the American strikes. Kuwait's military says it has activated its air defenses in response to a drone and missile attack, and the U.S. military is accusing Iran of violating the ceasefire agreement by attacking Kuwait. During a cabinet meeting at the White House Wednesday, President Trump warned the Gulf state of Oman, a longtime U.S. ally, that it would face a bombing campaign if it entered into an agreement with Iran to share control over the Strait of Hormuz. This is an exchange with ABC News reporter Rachel Scott.
2: Would you accept a short-term deal that allows Iran and Oman to control the strait? And would they have to open it immediately, or would you be open to that happening over a period of time?
3: No, the strait's going to be open to everybody.
2: And who would control it?
3: International waters. Nobody's going to control it. We're going to watch over it. We'll watch over it, but nobody's going to control it. That's part of the negotiation that we have. They would like to control it. Nobody's going to control it. It's international waters, and Oman will behave just like everybody else, so we'll have to blow them up. They understand that. They'll be fine.
0: Have to blow them up, President Trump said about Oman, U.S. ally. President Trump also said he felt no pressure from the looming midterm elections to make a deal. He also suggested signing a deal with Iran might be contingent on more Arab and Muslim countries signing the Abraham Accords.
3: And we'd like to have the countries we were talking about, Saudi Arabia, UAE, Qatar, and the others, we'd like to have them immediately join the, and Steve Witkoff is working on that with Jared and some others, but would like to have them join the Abraham Accords. It'll be historic if they do it. And we would, I think they owe that to us, to be honest. I'm not sure we should make the deal if they don't sign.
0: For more on all of this, we're joined by Robert Malley, the Middle East Program Director at the International Crisis Group, was a senior Middle East official under Presidents Clinton, Obama, and Biden, and most recently former U.S. Special Envoy for Iran in the Biden administration, co-author with Hussein Agha of the new book Tomorrow is Yesterday, Life, Death, and the Pursuit of Peace in Israel-Palestine. Robert, welcome back to Democracy Now! First, talk about the U.S. threatening to blow up its own ally, I should say Trump threatening to blow up Oman around sharing control of the Strait of Hormuz, and then go into the Abraham Accords.
4: Yeah, well, first, thanks for having me. Listen, we could spend hours trying to dissect every statement by the president. It's not clear that it's particularly useful because he says the most extravagant things. Yesterday may have taken the cake in some respects, threatening to blow up Oman, but also making this connection between a negotiation with Iran and expanding the Abraham Accords, including to Saudi Arabia and Qatar, and making this strange argument that somehow they owe it to the president, even though, if anything, right now what they have towards the president is real resentment because he's the one who got them into this mess. It's because of his unlawful, unnecessary war that the Strait of Hormuz is closed. So I don't know by what logic he thinks that they owe him something because he's going to get them out, perhaps, of the mess that he created. In any event, it's a completely illusory, elusive chase. There is not a chance at all that Qatar or Saudi Arabia coming out of this war with this Israeli government and this in this context are going to normalize relations with Israel. One hopes that he just threw that out and will quickly forget it. But if it becomes, in his mind, a condition for a deal, there simply won't be one.
1: And Robert, you were one of the key negotiators for the 2015 Iran nuclear deal during the Obama administration. And several people are now speculating that whatever deal emerges between Iran and the U.S., it will not be very different from the 2015 deal. Could you just elaborate on that?
4: I mean, you know, the situation is different from 2015, so the comparison is going to be very inexact. Iran is not in the position it was before. It has discovered a tool, the control of the Strait of Hormuz, that it didn't really know it had, or if it knew it had it, it wasn't prepared to use it. Its nuclear program is in a very different state than it was in 2015. In some ways, it's weak because it's been bombed. In other ways, it's strong because Iran has accumulated irreversible knowledge. I think the comparison in some ways is sort of a futile exercise. I don't think, I don't want the president to think that whatever deal he reaches is going to be worse than the JCPOA, because that will just give him another incentive not to conclude a deal. I think the main question is, number one, what this war shows and where we are today demonstrates that his decision to withdraw from the deal in 2018 was a completely reckless and absurd one, because we're now in a position where we're renegotiating issues that had already been settled and negotiating a new issue that never should have been on the table in the first place, which is reopening the Strait of Hormuz. The one lesson, though, the comparison where I think some of the critics of the JCPOA are having a very hard time with the current reality is that the two main criticisms of the Joint Comprehensive Plan of Action, number one was that Iran retained its right, what it considered its right, to enrich uranium, something that critics thought never should have been the case. And second, the deal never addressed issues like Iran's ballistic missile program, its support for regional allies, or its drone program. Whatever deal comes out of the current negotiations, one thing is for sure, Iran will retain what it considers its right to enrich, and the deal will not touch on those other issues that I just mentioned. So the logic of the deal, even if the details will be different, the basic construct of the deal, which is nuclear constraints in exchange for sanctions relief, that's the only deal that's on offer. And again, we should never have been in the position we're in now. The president's decision to rip up the deal, to impose maximum pressure sanctions, and then to go to war has left us in a weaker position and without any option for getting a deal that would be dramatically different from the one that was concluded in 2015 at best.
1: Well, Robert, you're back at the International Crisis Group. You were previously the president, now Middle East Program Director. The latest Crisis Group monitor on Iran has, of course, as you have too now, cautioned against any speculation about the deal because it's not clear exactly what it contains yet, but also elaborates on a new institutional arrangement Iran has made around the Strait of Hormuz. The so-called Persian Gulf Strait Authority was formalized by Iran's Supreme National Security Council earlier this month on the 18th, 19th of May, which, quote, and this is taken from the Crisis Group Monitor document, quote, appears designed to turn ad hoc Revolutionary Guards interdictions into a permanent regulatory apparatus. Vessels seeking transit must file ownership details, insurance documentation, crew manifests, and cargo declarations with the authority before receiving a permit. Now, this is presumably entirely unacceptable, not only to the U.S., but also to Gulf countries. If you could talk about the significance of this and where it might fit into any potential deal.
4: Right. Well, so first, just a reminder, I said it earlier, but we're now negotiating over an issue that wasn't even existing before the war. And the main topic of negotiation is opening the strait that was not closed prior to the launching of this illegal war. So that's point number one. Point number two, yes, what Iran, it's discovered that it has this ability. Again, it always had it, but it's now put it into practice of stopping and restarting and imposing conditions for vessels to cross the Strait of Hormuz. That is something that is unacceptable under international law. It's unacceptable to the neighbors, as you just said. The point is, it's a reality. And so when President Trump says Iran will not be in control of the strait at the end of this, if there's a deal, he's right in one respect, which is I suspect the deal will not entrench and formalize any form of control like the one you just mentioned. On the other hand, it's a statement of fact that if at any point Iran is dissatisfied with the implementation of the deal or feels like it's being violated or for any other reason, it decides to close the Strait of Hormuz or to impose conditions, it can do so. But I do think, I mean, the one of the reasons why the negotiations are complicated is that Iran is insisting that it wants some form of economic relief for the damage that was caused by this war. And the most obvious one from its perspective, other than sanctions relief, is imposing some kind of toll, some kind of payment system in the Strait of Hormuz. Very difficult, as you said, for the neighbors to accept it. They're trying to see whether they could do something in which some of the proceeds of that tolling system or of that fee system could be shared with other Gulf countries. That's going to be a very tough sell, again, for the neighbors. But the reality remains, at this point, Iran has proven and demonstrated that it has this ability to switch the light on or off in terms of transit through the Strait of Hormuz. And that's one of the legacies of this war that everyone is going to have to contend with.
0: So the Iran monitor of your group, the International Crisis Group, has criticized the U.S. position for, quote, being mired in confusion. Now Trump says he doesn't care about the midterm elections, but there's been speculation suggesting, to say the least, that domestic considerations are weighing in heavily and that may force Trump's hand to reach an agreement fast. But according to other observers, this may no longer be the case following the Supreme Court's decision on redistricting. If you can respond to that, also the war pushing President Trump's approval ratings to an all-time low.
4: Yeah, so obviously, I'm not in the president's head. It's not somewhere I'm going to speculate getting into. But I do think listening to him, and let's put it this way, if you are an Iranian official listening to the president every other day saying he doesn't care about the midterms, he's not in a hurry, I think every time he says it, they believe it's proof of the opposite, that he's sort of protesting too much and he's trying to project an air of confidence, an air of not caring about what will happen at the midterms, what will happen to his political fortunes. I think that's very hard to believe, at least from their perspective. So they, every time they say it, they view it as confirmation that they hold that upper hand in terms of who is more in a hurry to reach a deal. Now, I think, you know, again, watching the president, myself, I'm confused, because you would have thought that given the poll numbers, and this is one of the most, if not the most unpopular war waged by the United States in decades. One can't even think of a precedent where there was not even a rallying around the flag, instinct at first. This has been unpopular from day one, and it's only grown more unpopular since. It's having a drag on the economy. It's having a drag on the Republican Party's prospects in the midterms. So you'd think that the president would really try to get out of this war, and he's had many, many exit ramps since he first launched it. He hasn't really seized them. He's changed. He's gone back and forth. He's zigzagged. And I think what that reflects is the president is torn. On the one hand, yes, he sees the politics. I'm sure that people, his chief of staff, vice president, are telling him, beware, this is coming at a cost. And he sees that. On the other hand, he's somebody who hates to appear weak. He is determined to show that Iran has capitulated and surrendered. And those two instincts can't coexist. He's going to have to choose one or the other. Either he's going to want to continue this war until that elusive triumph, which he won't achieve, or he's going to have to settle for less than full victory. And depending on the time of day, depending maybe on who has spoken to him last, he seems to incline more in one direction or the other, which really is a reason why these negotiations seem to be going through all these ups and downs, when we think we're going to reach a deal a week ago or a few days ago, and now, who knows?
1: And Robert, finally, we just have 30 seconds. If you could comment on the fact that Iran has at least partially lifted its internet blackout in the country, the longest in history, 88 days, and what this might say about what the Iranian government feels its position is vis-a-vis its own population.
4: Listen, I don't know, and I don't want to speculate. I'm not there. I'm not sure how widely open it actually is. So I think you'd have to ask people who are there and who are witnessing it. Certainly, closing the internet has been an economic drag for Iran. I think they have found that it's very difficult to do business without the internet. I think it's a great difficulty for them. On the other hand, they have security considerations. They are probably afraid of what some of the people in their country feel, and also of outside interference. So we're going to have to see whether it really is materializes and how open it actually is. That's one of the sideshows in this conflict.
0: Robert Malley, we want to thank you so much for being with us. Middle East Program Director at the International Crisis Group, former U.S. senior Middle East official under Presidents Clinton, Obama, and Biden. His new book out, he co-authored, is called Tomorrow is Yesterday, Life, Death, and the Pursuit of Peace in Israel-Palestine. This is Democracy Now!, democracynow.org, The War and Peace Report. I'm Amy Goodman with Nermeen Sheikh.
1: We turn now to Sudan. A new report by Human Rights Watch has found Colombian mercenaries accused of committing war crimes in Sudan were trained in military bases in the United Arab Emirates. The report outlines since 2024, the Abu Dhabi-based security company Global Security Services Group hired hundreds of Colombian private military contractors who were then deployed to Sudan to fight alongside the Rapid Support Forces. Human Rights Watch found evidence that the private military contractors were in El Fasher in October 2025 when the RSF seized the key city and committed widespread massacres and rape. The report adds to evidence of the UAE's involvement in the war in Sudan, despite repeated denials.
0: For more, we're joined now in London by Joey Shea, senior UAE researcher at Human Rights Watch, author of the new report From Bogota to El Fasher. So, Joey, if you can lay this out, and how did you find the Colombians to go on the record about being deployed to Sudan to assist the RSF? And if you can put this in a bigger political context for those who aren't following this carefully, the significance of what the RSF is doing in Sudan.
5: Absolutely. And thanks, Amy, for having me. Our investigation documented how this Abu Dhabi-based security company, Global Security Services Group, has apparently hired hundreds of these Colombian fighters before they were deployed to fight alongside, arm in arm with the Rapid Support Forces, an armed group accused of war crimes and crimes against humanity in Sudan. Now, since the beginning of the war in Sudan 3 years ago, there has been a steady drip of reporting, mounting evidence, pointing to the fact that the UAE has been militarily supporting the Rapid Support Forces. The New York Times, UN experts, human rights organizations like ours have repeatedly reported on UAE military support to the RSF. And yet the international community has remained silent. To this day, not a single EU member state, the EU, the US, the UK, has publicly called out the UAE's role in helping to fund, support, and militarily support the Rapid Support Forces. Now, when it comes to our investigation, we were able to conduct firsthand interviews with some of the Colombian contractors who were deployed to Sudan. Now, this research was incredibly difficult. It took quite a bit of time to convince these contractors to speak with me. And this research was also corroborated by a deep open source investigation. Thankfully for us, Colombian contractors are not very hygienic with their social media presence. So we were able to get a lot of information from their own TikTok accounts and other social media that they posted publicly and geolocate them in these sensitive UAE military sites before they were then deployed to Sudan. And I think what is most important about our report is that these contractors transited through sensitive UAE military sites, military bases in the UAE where they received training by Emirati nationals before they were deployed to Sudan.
1: So, Joey, could you talk about this Colombia-based recruitment agency, A4SI, what the origins of this company are and what role they've played in sending Colombian mercenaries to Sudan to support the RSF? This organization, this agency, was sanctioned by the U.S. Treasury in December 2025.
5: So A4SI is the Colombia-based recruitment company that was responsible for recruiting the retired Colombian personnel before they were hired, apparently hired, by Global Security Services Group, the UAE-based company that we believe hired the contractors and which has very strong ties to UAE authorities, including senior members of the UAE ruling family. And as you said, A4SI was sanctioned by the U.S. Treasury Department in December of last year. And yet GSSG, Global Security Services Group, which we believe has apparently hired these contractors, paid them, has not been sanctioned, nor its CEO, a man named Mohammed Hamdan Al-Zabi. And in our report, we are calling for the U.S. Treasury Department, the EU, allies of the UAE to investigate GSSG and investigate its CEO, Mohammed Hamdan Al-Zabi, with a view to imposing sanctions, because at the core of this operation, we believe, are UAE authorities. And it's sort of like if you're going to sanction A4SI without sanctioning GSSG, you're cutting off one arm of the octopus without getting to the heart of the operation.
0: Joey, what does UAE have to gain by this intensification of conflict in Sudan? UAE, a close U.S. ally.
5: Yeah, so this UAE's apparent support to the RSF is part of a broader pattern whereby the UAE has been intervening in neighboring conflicts for over a decade. Human Rights Watch has consistently documented how the UAE has intervened as far back as Yemen in 2014, 2015, and then in Libya in the war between 2019 and 2020, and now in Sudan. And we really see how the UAE uses these neighboring conflicts to project its political and economic influence abroad. And again, Human Rights Watch has documented scores of human rights violations that are linked with UAE's intervention. In Yemen, in both Yemen and Libya, we documented scores of indiscriminate and disproportionate airstrikes on civilians and civilian objects. And particularly in southern Yemen, we also documented how the UAE financed, trained, and supported abusive local forces which detained civilians in terribly violent counterterrorism operations. So it's not just about Sudan. And with each of these violent interventions, the UAE still has not received any accountability and has not yet been called out by name by the international community. And in the context of Sudan, we're still relying on these ambiguous and weak statements calling out external actors fueling the war, rather than naming names and calling out the UAE.
1: And finally, Joey, before we conclude, why Colombia, and are there other states that the UAE, fighters from other states that the UAE has been recruiting?
5: There may be other fighters of other nationalities that UAE-linked entities have recruited. We weren't really able to verify those accounts. But the relationship between UAE authorities and Colombian retired personnel goes back to 2011, when Mohammed bin Zayed, the current UAE president, started to build an 800-person battalion, a foreign legion comprised entirely of Colombian military personnel. Well, at this time, this foreign legion was legal, the recruitment effort was public, but that was sort of the start of this relationship between UAE authorities and Colombian retired personnel. Colombia provides a very fertile recruitment ground that after years of internal armed conflict. There's also, retired personnel who are incredibly well trained. Also, they're trained on U.S. equipment, of which the UAE's military is also trained, so there's lots of interoperability between the two forces there. And we also saw Colombian fighters pop up, supported by the UAE in Yemen as well, starting in 2015. So this relationship goes back more than a decade.
0: I want to thank you so much for being with us, Joey Shea, senior UAE researcher at Human Rights Watch. We'll link to your report, From Bogota to El Fasher. Coming up, the Justice Department has announced it's investigating the writer E. Jean Carroll, who's won two civil lawsuits against President Trump over sexual abuse and defamation. Back in 20 seconds.
6: So.

0: Femme du Monde, Women of the World by Amadou and Mariam in our Democracy Now! Studio. This is Democracy Now!, democracynow.org. I'm Amy Goodman with Nermeen Sheikh.
1: We end today's show with the latest news that the Justice Department has launched a criminal investigation into the writer E. Jean Carroll. According to the New York Times and CNN, the inquiry is looking into whether Carroll committed perjury in a 2022 deposition. That's despite a 2024 ruling by a federal appeals court panel that dismissed claims E. Jean Carroll committed perjury. In 2019, Carroll published a memoir describing an encounter in the 1990s when she says Trump sexually assaulted her in a department store dressing room. When Trump denied the account, Carroll sued him and won $5 million in damages, with a unanimous New York jury finding Trump liable for sexual abuse and defamation.
0: After Trump made disparaging remarks about E. Jean Carroll, she sued him again and won a second defamation judgment for over $83 million. Federal courts have upheld both verdicts, though on Wednesday, the U.S. Supreme Court deferred its decision on whether to hear President Trump's appeal of the $5 million civil verdict. It was the 12th time the Supreme Court has deferred the appeal. We'll have more right now with Deborah Turkheimer, professor of law at Northwestern University and the author of Credible, Why We Doubt Accusers and Protect Abusers. Professor Turkheimer, if you can respond to this latest news that I think have rocked many in this country. President Trump faces paying E. Jean Carroll close to $90 million, and now his own Department of Justice is criminally investigating her. Can you talk about the grounds and the history of this case?
2: Yes, I can do that. Thanks for having me. I guess we need to go back to October 2022. During the discovery phase of E. Jean Carroll's lawsuit, she was deposed. And one of the questions that she was asked pertained to whether she was getting any outside funding for her legal fees. And she answered no. This Department of Justice investigation into perjury charges centers on that particular response. So it's a very small piece of this lawsuit. Donald Trump has tried over and over again to impugn E. Jean Carroll's credibility around the sexual abuse allegations. That has been unsuccessful over and over again. So this is about the question of whether she knew when she answered no to that question about outside legal funding that, in fact, billionaire Reid Hoffman had contributed some money to her case, to her lawyers, to enable this to actually come forward. Because as we know, it's very expensive to sue civilly, and particularly to go up against someone with the resources of Donald Trump. So this perjury investigation centers on that deposition. It's unusual in so many ways, Amy.
0: Explain those ways.
2: So there are some very technical, let's say, obstacles to proving perjury in this case that I'm thinking about even at this very early stage of an investigation. So, you know, one point to make is that E. Jean Carroll must have willfully or knowingly lied under oath in this deposition. If she simply made a mistake, if she wasn't aware of whatever funding arrangement was in place, that's not perjury. A second point is that the statement must have some material bearing on the likely outcome of the case. Here, when E. Jean Carroll's allegations went to trial, ultimately, the judge decided that none of this should even come into evidence. It was too tangential to bear in any meaningful way on the case. So that materiality requirement is going to be tough. The venue is unusual here. Why Chicago, you might ask? Well, it's unclear. Apparently, there may be some connection to one of Reid Hoffman's nonprofits. But venue is ordinarily in the location where an offense occurred. There's no allegation that the funding of the legal fees was itself improper. So I find that to be curious. And then the last point is probably the most important, which is there is a due process right not to be the victim of any kind of selective or vindictive prosecution. And it's very apparent on the face of this that the use of the Justice Department to go after E. Jean Carroll in this way is completely unprecedented. It is an obvious indication that Donald Trump continues to go after E. Jean Carroll in this vendetta. And in this case, he's using the taxpayer-funded Justice Department to do that. These cases are brought in our name, in the name of the people of the United States. And it's frankly galling.
1: I mean, so what broader concerns arise from this Department of Justice investigating someone who has successfully sued a sitting president?
2: Well, there is no precedent for anything like this. To take one question and answer in a civil case and to use that as the basis for this federal investigation, it raises questions about the allocation of resources. Why is this a federal case? Why is it in the interest of justice to go after E. Jean Carroll at this moment in time? And I think the inescapable conclusion is that the Justice Department is being used to pursue Donald Trump's continuing revenge tour against E. Jean Carroll. I will also note that unlike cases against James Comey, Letitia James, Adam Schiff, Jerome Powell, E. Jean Carroll is and always has been a private citizen. And so there's something about this instance that I think may strike people as even more egregious than some examples in the past where selective or vindictive prosecution is very much in the mix. This seems different. And I should say it's yet another example of the ways in which Donald Trump has tried to silence E. Jean Carroll, has tried to deter her from coming forward, has tried to threaten her into keeping quiet. Even if this investigation goes nowhere, even if there are no successful perjury charges, as I suspect in the end, there will be no successful perjury charges, it's hugely daunting to know that you are being investigated by the Justice Department.
0: And it's very interesting that he does this at the time of the theatrical release of the film about her called Ask E. Jean. And also that this came out after yesterday. If you can, in this last 30 seconds, explain what the Supreme Court did in E. Jean's case.
2: So the Supreme Court is continuing to sort of kick the can down the road when it comes to deciding whether Donald Trump has any reason not to pay the judgment against him. It seems as if they may be waiting for his appeal to come up in the second case. You mentioned that there were two verdicts against him, one for around $5 million, one for around $83 million. And it may be that they're sort of waiting to consolidate his arguments. We won't know for a bit. But right now, the Supreme Court is sort of sitting on these cases.
0: Deborah Turkheimer, we want to thank you so much for being with us, professor of law at Northwestern University and the author of the book Credible, Why We Doubt Accusers and Protect Abusers. That does it for today's show. I'll be in Great Barrington today for the 20th anniversary of the Berkshire International Film Festival, where Steal This Story, Please is the opening film, the film about Democracy Now! And independent media. Tomorrow, I'm headed to Tucson, Arizona, for Friday night and Saturday, a fundraiser for KXCI Community Radio in Tucson. That's at 10:30 in the morning, the film showing at 1 on Saturday and through the week. And then on Saturday night, I'll be in Phoenix for the showing of the film, doing the Q&A afterwards. Next week, Tampa celebrating KFAI.
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fallacy and the way things could be. The depths are coming up short. Gentle gusts toward another floor. Laid in between the sheets. Let the room address the changes within. Before adding another door.

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7: My name is Eugene Braverock. I'm usually in front of the camera as an actor. You might have seen me in Dark Winds, That Dirty Black Bag, or a demigod in Wonder Woman. The beauty of that role is that I was able to introduce myself in my Blackfoot language. I thought if Wonder Woman could be a demigod, why couldn't my character?
8: Okay, Nitaniku, Nafi.
9: And I'm Diana.
7: In Blackfoot culture, Napi is our storyteller. He was put here to teach us how to learn what to do and what not to do. In this episode of Words and Culture, I'm speaking with Jesse DeRoger. Jesse is a language keeper and a teacher. He introduces himself in the Blackfoot way.
10: Okay, Nixo Quags. Iksiksiksimatsinahpua. Nistua nako knitkomio. Na. Kaksin nan understand in that big scene, it's inch kak matame sumo. Oh, mam scabby big, any upkakakatsis. Man ninex, a itchkinaik, stomachy pokex, kiman nin understawa. McQui sa pop, what's your name in that? Oh, it's e naksp. It's a zippokal. Namma naks, understand my tokomyaki, I get to do it, It's in Skagasinate, boy. Can you mean he's joking? This guns in the Bokpinan. It egg yak yop, it esks any mats truck yop. 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Which a piece is sachta, game isn't skis is sachta. 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My name is Jesse DeRoger. You know, I'm from Browning, Montana, and that's the proper way I was taught to introduce myself, where I come from. And my English name, Jesse, I was named after my adopted grandpa, Amwakiman, or Aputskinaskumapi. His name was Jess Blackweasel. Mm. I guess he was my first connection to stories, to language, but I was raised in the traditional ways. My dad, Mike DeRoger, and my mother, Joyce Lynn Davis DeRoger, she's since passed, but they were very connected culturally to Nanamskan, Okimi, Ukan, my children. They all have Blackfoot names and speak the language. Jada, the oldest, offers on a centering pole woman. My oldest daughter, Sienna, her Blackfoot name is Loon Woman. And then my boys' names are Buffalo Child, and then my youngest boy is Gachkum, Earth. That's where the last name Ground comes from. On my mother's side, my fourth great-grandmother, Mary Ground, she lived to be in between 107 and 112. But when I was 3 days old, she gave me my first Blackfoot name, Assinapoi. But where I really got connected in the language, I started out in public school in kindergarten, first grade. Well, my mom didn't really want her baby, my younger brother, to go to public school. And there was a guy in our community, Apinakwapita, Daryl Robes Kip, who later became one of my mentors. He opened the first immersion school in Browning. And my brother went right into that in first grade. By third grade, I was skipping school so much to go there because I wanted to play basketball. So by fourth grade, I was fully immersed in Kutsud school. My first language teacher, she's still alive today, Sikskyaki, and many other people who came through and taught me a lot through that school. But that really gave me a good base understanding. And then being connected to the ceremonial ways, I got to use a lot of the language outside of school, because the school was great for a baseline, but getting out into practical storytelling, speaking, there's ceremonial language, you know, it all comes full circle. And having an understanding of Kipaitapis and on our way of life, I think, is what helped really connect me. If I go back and think, well, what's the Blackfoot word for this? Or how would we think about this in the Blackfoot thought? Because it conflicts a lot with this noun-based English. And after graduating, I went back into Browning and I taught at the immersion school from 2017 to 2025. And I also taught at our community college from 2018 to 2025. So I got experience with both children, K through 8, as well as adult learners. And there's a big difference in learning and understanding. But I got a bit of experience on the teaching end of it all, too, coming full circle. And currently, I'm taking a break, but I'm still connected within the language community. You know, it'll always draw me in, and I continue to learn. I don't ever claim to be an elder or an expert. By no means am I an expert or an elder in anything, you know. But I was very fortunate to be around really brilliant elders and great people, mentors. So the little bit of knowledge I picked up was credited to them, I would say.
11: From growing up and learning the language with teaching with the kids, would you say that the way you learned is different from the kids that are growing up now?
10: I was very fortunate to have a lot more first language speakers around in my generation, you know. Throughout my life, I remember one really key thing. My mom always pushed me on elder speakers. Sometimes I'd stay with them. I was adopted. My adopted dad is Samachkin, my Martin Eagle child in the blood. But my mother would tell me, this guy's a speaker. Go talk with him. Go see him. You know, some of our elders who've passed. And as I grew up, it was like I had two groups of friends. You know, one was the elders who I spoke Blackfoot with, and one was my friends, my age group, you know, and it was completely different, our interactions. But as I started getting into high school and older, a lot of that elder generation started to pass away. Canada's very fortunate because they still have many first language speakers. And what I mean by first language speakers, I mean people who grew up with it in their home and who learned it before English or before puberty. So there's a lot more children speaking language today in Browning than there has been in the past 100 years. But that older generation, because of boarding schools and, you know, wasn't legal in the States until 1978. My parents are products of boarding schools, grandparents. So it's up to our children today. They are the real first language speakers, all the graduates from immersion school. And it's up to us to really carry it on and to utilize the few elders that we have in our community, but especially utilize our elders from Canada, Blood, Northern Piegan, and Siksika. People like to talk about the differences in dialect, which is common across any language, but ultimately it's the exact same language, exact same history, or the exact same people, just separated by that medicine line.
7: Our people had their languages ripped away from them in residential schools in Canada and in the United States. It was the boarding schools that did the same thing. But we have people who have held on to the language and taught their children. And now these children have grown up and are teaching the next generation of language speakers. There's teachings that come through immersion and knowing your language that I don't think you can learn in a classroom or from books. I asked Jesse what his experience as a teacher and how it shapes the way he teaches kids.
10: The children, it's easy. Like, that's why I say I never had to really try to learn as a kid, just being exposed to it. That's where I got it. And when I teach children, you know, I'll tell them a word, they'll start spitting it out right away. And they have no fear of mispronouncing it. You know, I'll tell them, you know, they'll just cut it short. No, slow it down. But they're just adamant about it. And after 2 days of saying it, they got it. But when you switch to adults, there's so much fear, so much hesitation, and the fear of being judged, the fear of making mistakes. And that's something we got to drop right away. We got to understand we're all going to make mistakes. Shoot, I've made plenty of mistakes in front of elders and teachers and people. But adults are so afraid. Oh, I can't say it. I got to hear it 1,000. I can't say it. Oh, I was corrected once. And, you know, a lot of language teachers, they come from residential and boarding schools. So they didn't come from a place where compliments are coming out of them, you know. They come from a place where punishment's coming out. So they'll tell you right away when you do something wrong. But I can say as a immersion school student, I've never had any of my teachers tell me, boy, that's your name, boy, you speak real good, you know, but because I never got those compliments, but it wasn't because they didn't feel it or think it. They told other people and the word got back to me, but it was how they grew up in residential and boarding school, that older generation. And I was corrected a lot by all of them. You didn't say this right, you know. It's not, ooh, duke, yes, that's kidney. Oh, duke is ear, you know. They'll tell you right away. And we got to forgive some of those teachings because that was something that was put on us. And so for adults, when I taught them, I was a lot more gentle. And I tried to be a lot more comforting. And I told them from day one, we're all going to make mistakes. I won't make anybody speak out loud, but just know you're not going to ever make a mistake. Just try it. Right. That's all you have to do is try. Because kids, you don't need to tell kids any of that. They're just 100%, you know.
11: I mean, I think that's the key, that immersion. But also when you go home, I mean, I heard stories too, like you have it at school, but then you go home and you don't have nobody to talk to.
10: And that was something my mom did for us. But as a teacher at Cutswood, the staff noticed it right away. And so what they would do is they created these homeschool kits where children, and we noticed the kids were playing games on their iPads or whatever. So we started incorporating, instead of competing against technology or what the kids are doing, we started to bring language in their home and said, all right, now your parents, teach your parents this. Here's a game you could play with your siblings, you know, because it wasn't just the individual who's learning Blackfoot. When we would select students, we would say, that family has to all support this language. You know, it can't just be individual. Because if the language ends at the door, it's not going anywhere. You know, it has to carry into the household, into your way of life. Your whole, you pack the piece and that. Our whole way of life has to be immersed into that. And it takes time, it's slow. But to truly get a grasp of our identity, I would suggest that's what it takes, is the full understanding, not just language words, not just simple phrases, but waking up, you know, going to bed, you know, so

0: I love you, or...
1: Yeah, and as simple as, I remember when I was a kid and I'd go up and stay with my blood family, they would, just the kids, they would say, "Kick, let's go, go, you go, kika, wait," you know, just simple, short, right, ma, you know. And I remember my dad said, well, when I was a kid, people all said that, you know, it was common. And a lot of times slang becomes common, but those things should be encouraged, you know. Why say "here" when you could say "ma, ma tits" or "ma dos," right? Mm. Why say "go" when you could say "go"? Why say "let's go get"? You know, just short phrases that everyone can incorporate, everyone can use. And one time at a conference, this woman, she said, well, how do you save our language? Like putting it on me or whatever, teachers. I said, it's up to every one of us. It's up to you in your home. I said, if you know two Blackfoot words, use them. Try to learn three. Try to learn four. Use them. Teach the people in your house those four words. Maybe they know four. You've got eight, you know. So I said, it's up to all of us. It isn't one person. You can't blame it all on elders or the children or these people. It's up to all of us every day.
0: Well, I think that's the difference of, I mean, that's where you gotta, where you take that extra step in your own learning, because right now, even at university level, you're learning numbers, colors, feelings, directions, or clothing, body parts. But there's another level of putting those all together.
1: And that's the thing with a verb language, you know, you're describing action. But for example, numbers. You're just in a classroom, we're all taught, but when you're counting animate things like horses, you know, there's a slight change. When you're counting days of the week or days of the month, you know, money, you know, you know, so things change, and you got to understand it's not set in stone, it's not a noun, but you have to understand the story aspect. And that's why I encourage people, learn an introduction, because there's a flow to it, and learn a prayer. I know we didn't have just simple prayers, but if people memorized it, they get that pitch, that accent, they see how it flows, you know. And those two things, a prayer and an introduction, can get people, just if they memorize it. You don't got to know what you're saying. If you can memorize it, you can have those things internally. You know, we're all ingrained. Like I said, we've spoke Blackfoot for thousands of years. We've only spoken English for a few generations, four tops. So it's easy for us to go back and restore that knowledge. It just takes some work, you know.
0: Were you taught to listen to the language before speaking it? And is there any practices that help you learn that patience?
1: Oh, yes. Well, if you've ever been around Blackfoot ceremonies or Blackfoot ceremony people, you learn patience real quick. I got corrected a lot for not sitting still. But another thing that helped me too, hunting, being out in the bush, tracking game and stuff, being quiet, being slow, sitting and waiting, you know, as an adult. And then everything today is instant gratification, you know. But I remember my grandpa Jess, other people, they'd tell a story for 2 days, you know. One sitting, they'd go an hour and a half. Okay, up in Akosi, Eko Kwai, Daksini Kohwa. Tomorrow evening, I'll tell you the story, you know. So you had to wait. So it's just the practice of patience. And sometimes the outcome isn't what you expect. You know, you'll hear a whole story, and at the end, it'll be, is this joking? You know, it'll be a joke. Or it's like, but it's all useful, though. I just encourage people. That's a part of it as well. Just like our humor. Our humor bleeds through everything. We can't forget that. There's those little things that people try to not include or forget about, but that's all part of it. And just being patient. As a learner, I've seen plenty of adults get very frustrated. And one thing I noticed, musicians, people who have an ear for music, whether it's powwow or guitar or Western, they seem to have a better grasp of language, but

0: think it's because they know they have to practice at home. So if someone playing the guitar, you know, they'll go through an hour-long instruction, but at home, they're learning how to pick and how to do the chords. Someone powwow sings, they know they can't just walk up to a drum. If you're fortunate enough to learn a song off of ones, that's great, but most people, you got to sit at home and really hammer it in. Majority of other people, they don't understand that it takes that practice when nobody's looking. And they assume, oh, I'm going to go into class, I'm going to hear these words and remember them. But, like, there's been studies that show to learn any new phrase, you know, to learn a new language, it takes 10,000 hours. To learn a new instrument, it's like 8,000 hours. Mm. But a lot of that is done in your own home by yourself most of the time. So my teachers would tell us, and you got nobody to talk to, you know, talk to your dogs. Dummy tags. Go. What's in it? Get dummy tags. Get full. See, mix your cats, your dogs, utas, mix your horses, whatever you've got. Any animals at home. And I spoke to this one elder, and he lived off the reservation for a while. And he said, when I'd get lonely, I'd go into the trees. I'd talk Blackfoot to myself. You know, so just getting out and talking, I think, is helpful for learners. You know, whether or not you're going to butcher it or whatever, just get used to talking, speaking. Because mm-hmm. you think about babies, and they sit in the next pool of cakes. When they start talking, they don't come out of the womb. Hi, Dad. Hi, Mom. How's it going? You know, it takes years. At least my kids didn't. You know, they fumble around. No. You know, my boy's still struggling sometimes with his R sounds or whatever. Knocks for socks, you know. And you don't say, oh, damn it, look, and you got to say, no, you're just gentle. You just keep repeating. Mm-hmm. And that over time, they get it, you know. But think about a baby. How long does it take for a baby to get up and say, hello, my name is this. I come from here. It takes a while. So patience is really key in all that.
1: Well, I was going to ask you, what mistakes did you make learning Blackfoot that you now can help create safer learning spaces for young speakers or new speakers?
0: Oh, geez. I made a lot of mistakes, but I don't know if... But they're all helpful for me in the end, you know. In the way I look at it, like I said, the amount of language I know, I could say, like, it's coming up. If you ever climb the Nastical or any mountain, when you get to the top, you get a full 360-degree view of Kitauksinan, our territory. As a language teacher, my job is a trail guide, you know. I can tell there's many trails up this mountain. As a teacher, you promote one. You find one, you build it up. You tell people, this is a good trail that I helped build. There's other ones, but I can't carry you up this mountain. You know, I encourage people, it's up to you. I could show you the way, and I can tell you how beautiful the view is up there. But you have to put in the steps to get there. And regardless if the people choose my trail or another trail, the goal is just to check out that view, you know. Some people, they need to see the written. They need to write it all out. Some people need pictographs. Some people need to just hear it. I'll never say this one way is the one that works or this one don't work. I'll never run down any programs, any teachers. I encourage all of them, you know. And every year I hear about new methods, new curriculums, new ways, and I support them all. I just have encouragement, you know.
1: Just have encouragement. I like that. I think that goes along with everything in life. To encourage, to motivate, to inspire, to learn and to grow. Jesse DeRoger is a language keeper and a teacher in Browning, Montana. My name is Eugene Braverock, your host for the Blackfoot episodes. To hear all of our episodes of Words and Culture, please visit our website at www.wordsandculture.ca. And remember to check us out on socials. Just search Words and Culture. 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

0: 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You can hear us anywhere from the campus on the hill to barely the edge of the suburbs of Prince George. 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

0: 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We are broadcasting from the unceded territory of the Kalaallitane First Nation. My name is Genevieve, and next up, you will hear my interview with Kate from Baller Foods Truck.
1: Hi.
0: Hi, Kate. How are you?
1: Good. How are you doing?
0: I'm doing really well. Yeah, I'm good. It's nice outside. Can't complain.
1: It's gorgeous. Yeah. Everybody's wearing their whites and denims. I just had a meeting with PG Insider, and we were dressed exactly the same, pretty much.
0: Oh, nice. Yeah, I got the spring clothes on.
1: Yeah, exactly.
0: So for our listeners who may not know yourself and Baller Foods yet, can you tell us a little bit about how it all started?
1: Yeah, well, it's kind of started the dream anyways, and the business planning started in 2020 when COVID hit. I was at home with my two little boys without daycare, and my partner was a veteran, and it just flipped our whole world upside down.
0: Yeah.
1: At that time, I was freelancing. I had a different company that was doing social media marketing and brand development, basically. And I was also working for Northern Health and then alongside Community Futures and the Chamber and stuff like that. And then my partner died, and I had to find a way to pay for my mortgage. So, yeah, at that time, I got a job at Birch & Boar downtown. Many of you might have had their food before, and if not, they do a special feature menu on Friday, Saturday, Sundays now at Betula,
0: yeah,
1: which I'm so excited to see come back. Thank you, Chef Warren. But yeah, when I started working at Birch, I found my mentor in Will Miller, who was one of the owners there, and, you know, really just talked about my food dream. And when that spring rolled around, he kicked me in the ass and he was like, you're going to take less time here and you're going to go and do this.
0: Wow.
1: And he supported me in any way possible,
0: yeah,
1: you know, coaching, supplies, equipment, all of that kind of stuff, as well as a kick in the pants. So,
0: yeah.
1: So I'm eternally grateful to him, and he is still, I'm proud to call him a close friend. Although he's moved away, the Prince George community really lost a gem there, but
0: mm-hmm.
1: We still chat all the time and bounce ideas back and forth and stuff like that. So that was kind of the beginning. And what that looked like at that time was me with a rolly cart and a chafing dish with some meatballs,
0: yeah.
1: Downtown, just hitting up anybody on the street, even walking into some other local businesses in the downtown core, you know, just free samples, which we now call testies.
0: That's funny.
1: Yeah, just to lean into the humor side of things. Yeah, that's where it started. And then it grew to the farmer's market and vending from a tent. And then a couple of years ago, we invested in a trailer. So now we have that as well. And we do a variety of things, from food trucking all over the north. We do weddings, buffet catering, drop and go hot catering, and in the winter time we do more grazing tables and hot lunches at local schools. So there's a lot of things happening. Oh, and a little bit of retail sales at local shops only.
0: Yeah.
1: But yeah, so
0: wow,
1: it's grown into an umbrella of things, and I'm a little bit of a crazy person for doing it all myself, with the support of my family now as well. But
0: yeah, it sounds like Baller Foods is really family driven.
1: Oh yeah, my kids are learning their spelling,
0: yeah,
1: copying it down from the menu, like the hidden menu in the back, and their math on the till and stuff like that. I feel like we're raising our kids right. I hope we are. You know, we don't let them on the internet too much, and they do work hard. We also have a small farm at home, so they're always helping out with the animals or
0: learning,
1: on the food truck
0: too,
1: when we're working. And actually, we just got back from a music festival this weekend where they had invested in some glow sticks, and then we're slinging those out of a wagon during the party, and we're raising little entrepreneurs.
0: I love it. That's great.
1: Yeah.
0: What's it been like building something that supports your family while also becoming such a recognizable local business?
1: Terrifying.
0: Terrifying.
1: It's a lot. I'm not, I don't enjoy especially being the face. I joke with my husband too, because whenever I go out to eat, I'm that person, you know, the camera eats first. Take a picture of the photo so I can share about the restaurant and the food. But the pictures I take of my husband, you know, having a greasy burger from Wall of Fame and stuff all over his beard, always do the best.
0: I love that.
1: Yeah, we love it.
0: So you're heading into another busy summer season.
1: Yes.
0: How does summer feel different compared to those earlier years?
1: summers are nuts.
0: Yeah.
1: I tell
0: That's
1: people.
0: That's when you come alive. Hey?
1: Oh, yeah. Yeah. We love to travel. We do a lot of music festivals. We're very passionate about that. And we've actually started collaborating with Michelle from Crush downtown. And that's something we're really excited about, just to grow that like downtown street, you know, interaction with the community, the people, the local businesses, and all that kind of stuff. I really miss, when I was a younger person in Prince George, the days with the Cadillac and Kelly O'Brien's and the Wiener King outside, yeah. You know, and we had Cowboy Ranch for a while. Yeah. So I'm just really excited to bring that back.
0: Yeah.
1: We've got so many cool venues in town. We have had a couple losses recently with Crossroads and Nelly's, and I just don't want to lose that. You know, music and food, it's the best combination, and getting people out into our downtown core, mm-hmm. I feel like, is so important for our city.
0: Yeah, with the loss of all of those venues and businesses, it's devastating. Mm-hmm. How do you think that's affected the feeling of community and nightlife?
1: I think some people are afraid to be downtown. Families, for sure. When I worked at Birch and Boar, I would hear quite often, you know, like people hadn't heard about it. They hadn't been downtown in a long time. And I truly feel like if the people aren't coming downtown, the businesses won't want to be downtown. And we need that collaboration with the community and all the local businesses, the city, tourism, all that kind of thing, to make it better and brighter and vibrant and more beautiful downtown.
0: Yeah. So I guess one of the big things you're focused on now is helping bring back that energy to the downtown core. What do you think sparked that passion for you? Is it just like reminiscing about those older years of all of those incredible businesses, like you mentioned, the Cadillac, the Wiener King?
1: Yeah.
0: Why now?
1: Why now? I feel like we're getting to a place where we've built a lot of partnerships with other local businesses. We do a lot of collaborations already with, you know, Hunniford Gardens, Cold Front Cidery, Wildflower Farms. And this new collaboration with Crush, I wasn't quite sure how it was going to go because I've done a downtown night before, but I was on my own. So I was a little bit more nervous about it. It wasn't the best experience. So when I agreed to go, I was like, well, husband,
0: what did that look like?
1: Well, it was tough because there was a little bit of a lack of organization the last location I tried. So with the food truck, I really need, you know, the space in front of the club. To be able to like roll up into, and that wasn't done, so it took quite a while just to like find a spot for me to be. As a, you know, a female owned business, I want to be right by the door. I don't want to be off on a side street or anything like that. So for me, that's pretty important, just to have, you know, the security of the numbers of people, not only for business but just for peace of mind as well.
0: But
1: now I also bring my husband also, because we're getting to that, you know, level of engagement and popularity in the community where we are busy and I need the help.
0: Yeah, speaking of help, how's your team? What's your size of your team right now?
1: It's very small.
0: Okay.
1: So most of the work, like in the background, is done by me, and the cooking and all of that kind of stuff. Most of our products are handmade, so it's very labor intensive. And then I have one staff person that comes with me to most events, and then a few other, you know, extended family members that'll help on occasion. So it's very small, and it's 100% family run business. My one staffer that I have now, I consider, you know, the daughter that I never had.
0: Oh, that's so nice.
1: Yeah.
0: Yeah. It's a unique work experience, right? It's not like you're not working in a typical kitchen in a restaurant. There's a lot of different things that come along with that. So it's, I can imagine it being difficult to find someone who would suit that work environment.
1: Yeah, well, somebody that loves it, you know, loves to travel and see new things. Someone who's also competent, and somebody that wants to come back year after year.
0: Yeah, because it's seasonal.
1: It is seasonal. So there's not a lot of work in the winter. I do have some connections, so I got her a little bit of help getting winter work. But now with the spring rolling around again, we're, you know, like trying to schedule between two things. So that throws a little bit of a wrench into things, a little bit more on the planning side, but we're making it work. So.
0: So let's rewind a little bit. So you've partnered with Crush Nightclub to help rebuild some of this downtown energy that we're speaking about. How did that collaboration come together?
1: We have been talking for a while. I think we chatted a little bit last year, and I was a little bit leery just because of that first experience. Also, with me having five kids, working the night shift is is a lot. Mm-hmm. But after how well the first night went, I think we're going to be a regular staple downtown.
0: Wow. So like once a week on Saturdays kind of thing? Or
1: yeah, I'm hoping like at least once a week when we are in town, when we're not away at a festival, we'll be there at least once a week. So we do post like a month out everywhere we're going to be.
0: Okay.
1: And then sometimes we have a few more pop-ups in there. But yeah, we're going to be around Prince George a little bit more this summer.
0: Yeah, that's great. I mean, with gas prices too, like how are you taking that into consideration as well?
1: It's definitely a consideration. We have had some requests for us to come as far as like Port Moody and Poco and stuff like that.
0: Yeah.
1: So it really depends. I have to get pretty black and white about how many people did you have last year and are expecting ticket sales, how many food vendors,
0: mm-hmm.
1: and kind of do like my math to see if it's going to be worth it. But because we probably spent about $2,000 just in fuel to go down to this music festival and back.
0: Yeah.
1: So, yeah, it's definitely a consideration making sure it's going to be worthwhile for us to go.
0: Yeah, definitely. So one thing you've mentioned is collaboration over, like, competition.
1: Mm-hmm.
0: What does that actually look like in practice between local businesses?
1: Well, I would say at the location downtown, when we partnered with Crush, we made sure that we weren't stepping on toes with, say, Twisted Cork or Black Clover. Mm-hmm. So we came and set up, but we didn't open our window until their kitchens were closed.
0: Yeah.
1: So that's definitely a consideration for collabing with other businesses. And then when we work with other companies outside of town, like Coalfront Cidery or Hunniford's and stuff like that, it's just making sure that, there's that open line of communication to make sure, you know, it's worthwhile. And to do that math in the background, you know, like if you're having under 500 people, two food trucks is great. Like, they could definitely handle it. So,
0: yeah, totally. I love that. With my friends, we've talked a lot about, like, being downtown at the Legion or something and not having anywhere to go after that's done at the moment, you know? Like, unless, I guess, if you wanted to go to a nightclub, you could. But us millennials, not so much. We don't really want to go to a nightclub, but we want food.
1: Yes.
0: So we're, like, kind of stuck. Like, oh,
1: there's just the Wendy's or the McDonald's run
0: or we go to Denny's and we just hang out there for a little bit just to kind of like debrief after a concert.
1: Classic Denny's.
0: But if we saw Baller Foods, we would 100% walk there and have some spaghetti to finish off the night. I love it.
1: Yeah And something I think would be really cool too that I think could really grow in like last year, we worked and had like one of the sea cans at the Nangazan Market. I would really love to see that become like Richmond Night Market, you know, and get like that downtown Canada Games Plaza

0: gas station, but it's at Three Seeds Farm and Star yeah. Baby Creek Farm. There's signage and stuff like that. It's just across the tracks.
1: Yeah.
0: It's a beautiful location with the river right there, the cut banks. You have a farming cooperative right beside the picnic area. So when you're enjoying your cider or your food, you're really in it. You can see it happening. There's also a budding orchard there and farm animals that you can go and check out. So it's really great for the whole family. And what we're doing this year, aside from just food truck pop-ups, is we're going to be doing a new menu and ticketed brunches, probably about one a month. We're doing our first one on May 31st, and it's still going to be Italian themed, but might not 100% be ball shaped in the special brunch menu. So yeah, wow. We've got tickets live for that on Eventbrite. And then if it goes well, we'll have some more in June, July, and August.
1: I love that. That sounds amazing. Mm-hmm. I want to go to that.
0: Yeah. Yeah. And they also do 3 on-farm markets there every season. And those are evening markets. We've participated in those before, and it's really fun.
1: Yeah. It's mm-hmm. such a beautiful, beautiful area. I love it. I could live there in a heartbeat.
0: Oh, yeah. Yeah. It's beautiful. Yeah. We love it.
1: Yeah. Why do you think these extra curated events are such a hit right now? Like, why do you think people are looking for these different, more curated events?
0: I think people are really wanting to connect to the land and mm-hmm. the people that are making and growing your food. People want to learn.
1: Yeah.
0: You know, like, I think back to when we started our little hobby farm, and it was so much trial and error. And I just think that people are really open to that up here, you know? Mm-hmm. Like, there is a lot of adventure tourism in the area, mm-hmm. but I think Prince George especially is lacking educational experiences like agri-ecotourism and also spots that are family-friendly. There's mm-hmm. not a lot of places where you can bring your kids and they can just play outside while you're enjoying, you know?
1: Yeah.
0: So, yeah.
1: Like, agri-tourism.
0: Yeah. Yeah, exactly.
1: Yeah. Food seems to be at the center of so much of what you do, but it really sounds like the bigger goal is connection.
0: Mm-hmm.
1: Yeah. Would you say that that's fair?
0: Oh, yeah, that's fair. I mean, when somebody comes back with an empty plate or, you know, a good review or even just spoken thanks to the chef, it's a feeling like there's nothing that compares, mm-hmm. you know? And working with other young business owners is such a cool experience. I really think that if the young entrepreneurs in Prince George come together, we can really make a difference, you know, for our city. So
1: yeah, totally. And now that you've been in this for like a solid 6 years now, building your business, now you can be a voice for others to hopefully help be that mentor that Will was to you back at the beginning days, right?
0: Yeah, it's pretty wild. Like, I am actually doing a chat at CNC.
1: Wow.
0: This month. It's coming up quick. I got to get my presentation done. But yeah.
1: Good for you.
0: It'll be cool to talk to the next generation and let them know that you don't have to buy that $150,000 food truck right off the hop. Like, you mm-hmm. can start small and grow that way with not as much investment, especially if you have somebody to walk you through like the do's and don'ts when you're starting off and all the how-tos. I think anybody can do this if they're willing to put in the work.
1: Mm-hmm. So looking ahead a few years, what would success look like for you? Like, not just for Baller Foods, but for like the broader community that you're so heavily helping to build?
0: I think success would just look like more local businesses starting up and then sticking around.
1: Mm-hmm.
0: Specifically just in the food truck world, I see new food trucks pop up every single year. And most of them leave by the following year.
1: Yeah.
0: I do think that there could be more partnerships with the city and potentially tourism mm-hmm. to support the industry. Like, I was speaking about, like, how cool a night market would be in that area.
1: Yeah.
0: Foodie Fridays is great, and we love to go. But it is a time of day when people are usually still working. And I just think back to when I lived in Vancouver and was going to the Richmond Night Market. Like, it's such a vibe. There's music, mm-hmm. there's art, there's tons of food and other vendors as well.
1: Yeah, just shutting down an entire street and just taking over.
0: Yeah.
1: Yeah.
0: Yeah.
1: Yeah. So is this something that's in the works?
0: I'm always chatting with people and trying to get them going. So I am allowed

0: drop a little teaser, since we've lost the Crossroads Street Festival and Trench isn't doing theirs this year, I have talked to Michelle and she's planning, it's still in the planning stages for a street festival in August.
1: And this is Michelle of Crush?
0: This is Michelle from Crush, okay. Yeah. So it's in the works, but we can't release the details yet just because we're still working out logistics, but stay tuned.
1: Yeah.
0: Hopefully mid-August we'll be having a street festival in Prince George.
1: Amazing. That's really exciting news.
0: Mm-hmm.
1: Right now, what's currently your favorite item on the Baller Foods menu?
0: The mac and cheese balls are very popular.
1: Yeah.
0: They're so labor intensive. We did a batch last week before the music festival and it's 20 hours.
1: Wow.
0: Of labor to make them. So they drop several times throughout the summer, but we don't always have them on the menu. It's a special feature. So
1: yeah.
0: That one everybody loves, from kids to adults. Also the spaghetti balls, which are very similar but a different flavor profile. Those ones I actually stole from Petal and Tap in Kimberley, if you've ever been there.
1: No.
0: And had the spaghetti balls with meat sauce. I remember when I first ordered it, I didn't really know what I was getting and I totally misread the menu. I thought it was just spaghetti and meatballs.
1: Yeah.
0: And I was blown away. So when I started this business, I was just like, I can do that. So
1: yeah,
0: those ones are really fun to serve and to make and kind of like flip the dish on its head. Aside from that, though, I'm such a creature of habit that I usually myself, if I'm going to have something to eat, it's the classic Italian meatball sub.
1: Yeah.
0: Yeah.
1: That sounds delicious. And you have vegetarian options, gluten-free options.
0: Yeah, we try and make sure there's
1: for everyone.
0: Something for everybody. Yeah, we do a couple really fresh salads. My caprese, actually, I won my very first trophy for back in 2022.
1: Ooh, congratulations.
0: Yeah, so, and we do carry gluten-free gnocchi, so we can do our pastas and our appies. Yeah, we try and make sure there's something for everybody on the menu.
1: Right. How can people keep up with you and all of these different events that we mentioned today?
0: Yeah, we are on Facebook, TikTok, and Instagram at Baller Food Canada.
1: Okay. And you will also see Baller Foods at the Omnique Arts Center on June 5th at 6:30 p.m. for CIFR's very own Northern Static Series performance featuring six local and regional artists that have been on our Northern Static Series podcast. That's going to be a really fun event. You'll see Kate there. Is there anything else that you wanted to touch on today, Kate?
0: We've talked about a lot of different things. I would say the one other events that I have that are coming up out at Wildflower Farms.
1: Okay.
0: So June 9th, we're just going to be launching ticket sales soon. So we're going to be working on some charcuterie and cheese painting workshops this summer using the edible flowers from Wildflower Farms. Mm. And then last year, we did our first farm-to-table dinner there as well. So that'll be coming out later this summer, hopefully around like harvest season, late summer, fall.
1: Amazing. Yeah. So, I love the Wildflower
0: exciting things
1: farm.
0: Happening. Yay! And I'm just excited to be doing something a little bit different, because I tell you, rolling meatballs gets really monotonous.
1: Yeah, well, I can't wait for all of these events. I think I'm going to be pretty busy now booking up my schedule in line with yours.
0: Awesome. Yeah, and we're very excited to be at Amanika as well. Make sure you come hungry.
1: Yes, come hungry.
0: We'll be there for supper time and into the late night.
1: Awesome. Thank you so much for being with us today. We really appreciate your time.
0: Yeah, thank you so much for having me.
1: Thank you, listeners, for tuning in to CFUR 88.7 FM. 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

0: 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I'm Andrew Shaver, host of When We Wake. 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I'm new here at CFUR, so thanks for having me. 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
1: 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The following is a news summary for Wednesday, May 27th, starting with the weather, courtesy of Environment Canada. For Prince George, Cladley, Tenay, a beautiful morning turned into a beautiful sunny day. Wind coming from the northwest at 20 kilometers an hour. A high of 21 degrees expected with a UV index of 6, which is high. Thursday, 28th of May, again, sunny expectations. The day becomes a mix of sun and cloud late in the afternoon, with fog patches dissipating in the morning. Wind becoming northwesterly, 20 kilometers an hour into the afternoon. A high of 24 degrees and a UV index, again, of 6, which is high. The nighttime period includes clouds with a 30% chance of showers and a low of 7 degrees. Moving into Friday, 29th of May, clouds are expected with a 60% chance of showers, a high of 16 degrees, but a clear nighttime with a low of plus 3. Into the weekend of Saturday, May 30th, sunny skies are expected and a high of